0: voluntarily. Spain's Civil Guard officers installed a 500-meter floating barrier along the sea border Saturday. Meanwhile, hundreds of Ceuta residents rallied against a planned far-right anti-immigrant demonstration, forcing organizers to cancel it. This is a Moroccan migrant who swam into Spain's Ceuta.
1: We're really hungry. We're trying to hold out. We're holding out a bit. We eat a little, sometimes even though it's not a good meal. We do it so we don't die, that's all. We eat sugar, cakes, things like that. We drink water.
0: We'll have more on this story after headlines. In Greece, two firefighters were killed Sunday when two helicopters battling a massive wildfire collided west of Athens. Two other crew members in one of the helicopters were rescued. More than 100 homes were destroyed overnight. This weekend, in blazes that broke out around the coastal village of Porto Cremene, hundreds of people have been evacuated. This is a local resident.
2: It's not a good situation. This is extremely sad. The wind is very strong and keeps changing direction. It's difficult to deal with. The firefighters who are trained and experienced can't contain it. How can we?
0: Meanwhile, Hungary's temporarily shut down the country's sole nuclear power plant for the first time in more than 40 years amidst a scorching heat wave and severe drought that triggered water use restrictions in more than 100 cities and villages. In more related news, Britain's National Farmers Union warns rising heat and a water drought could lead to shortages of certain foods and parts of England. This is at least the third drought in 5 years, with some areas of England not seeing rain in over a month. Here in the United States, in Washington state, nearly 65,000 people have received evacuation orders amidst intensifying wildfires around the city of Spokane. Local officials say blazes in the region have destroyed more than 700 homes and businesses. In Cuba, the electricity grid collapsed Sunday, plunging the island into another nationwide blackout. The island has suffered at least three blackouts in July alone due to a U.S.-imposed oil blockade following the abduction of Venezuelan President Nicolas Maduro back in January. Venezuela had been Cuba's primary oil supplier. Imports from Mexico also halted amidst increased U.S. pressure. Another immigrant has died in ICE custody. 29-year-old Prisciliano Trejo Ricano reportedly began feeling ill while jailed at the Stewart Detention Center in Lumpkin, Georgia, and was reportedly denied medical care. He was suffering from an aggressive form of leukemia and died July 24th after being transferred to the hospital. At least 50 immigrants have died in ICE custody since Trump returned to office. In Texas, a key witness in the Houston ICE fatal shooting of 52-year-old Mexican father Lorenzo Salgado Araujo is speaking out after his release from an ICE jail. Surveillance footage and witness accounts have repeatedly refuted ICE claims that Salgado had attempted to assault ICE agents when he was shot in the abdomen and killed. Jose Trinidad Rojas Pliago was a passenger in Salgado's van. He spoke to CNN last week.
3: Did Lorenzo threaten ICE agents?
4: That's a lie. At no point, either behind nor in front.
3: At no point were the ICE agents in front or behind.
4: Lorenzo never did that.
0: That's Jose Trinidad Rojas Pliego. Republican Senator Bernie Moreno of Ohio is calling on his ex-son-in-law, Ohio Congressmember Max Miller, to step down in light of his daughter's domestic abuse allegations. Miller's ex-wife, Emily Moreno, the daughter of Senator Moreno, claims that Miller burned her by throwing hot water at her, held a gun to her head, and fractured their two-year-old daughter's collarbone. Miller's also accused of abuse by former Trump White House press secretary Stephanie Grisham, who was in a relationship with Miller prior to his marriage to Moreno. On social media, Senator Moreno wrote, quote, "He should not serve in the House of Representatives. I believe Max Miller needs to seek professional help to end the clear pattern of abuse he's left in his wake. I believe he should not be free to continue endangering others until he does," said Senator Moreno. In Georgia, Republican U.S. Senate candidate Mike Collins is facing scrutiny over his son-in-law, David Alan Scheer II, who's been linked to white nationalist and anti-Semitic online content. Reports revealed Scheer shared neo-Nazi imagery and produced promotional material for Collins' private trucking company. Collins ended his news conference early last week after repeatedly declining to answer questions about his son-in-law. Democratic Senator John Ossoff said, quote, he needs to apologize for his office's ties to white supremacists. He needs to release every single email, text message, and communication between his office and these white supremacists. And he needs to finally answer the question you've all been asking him for 2 weeks and that he's refused to answer, which is, how much did he or his businesses pay this neo-Nazi for his services, Ossoff asked, who's running against Congressmember Collins for Senate. And here in New York, Dominican-American scholar, historian, and prison abolitionist Dr. Johanna Fernandez has passed away after a years-long battle with cancer. She was 55 years old. As a professor of history at Brooke College and CUNY Graduate Center, Fernandez was a leading scholar of the Young Lords, publishing the award-winning book The Young Lords, A Radical History, in 2019. In 2015, she co-curated the exhibition Presente, The Young Lords in New York. Fernandez also created the Latinx Freedom Movement Archive and Exhibition Project alongside historian Felipe Hinojosa. She was a longtime supporter of the imprisoned activist and journalist Mumia Abu-Jamal. Over the years, Fernandez appeared on Democracy Now! Many times. She joined us in 2015 to look back at the legacy of the Young Lords.
5: What we see is that the movements of the 1960s, what is known as the New Left and the Black Power movement, transformed the relationship between people of color and white people, challenged U.S. foreign policy, but also transformed our understanding of gender and sexuality. And those were the issues that the Young Lords were concerned with.
0: And those are some of the headlines. This is Democracy Now!, democracynow.org, The War and Peace Report. I'm Amy Goodman. Migrants are returning to Morocco from the Spanish enclave of Ceuta after a deadly border rush killed as many as 86 people, according to local government officials. Some victims drowned, others crushed while trying to climb the breakwater that holds the border fence. About 60,000 people crossed from Morocco since Thursday. Authorities say most have now returned voluntarily. The Spanish enclave is home to 86,000 people. Many migrants reported difficulties finding food and shelter. Ceuta is located on the North African coast and shares a 5-mile border with Morocco. Spain Civil Guard officers installed a 1,600-foot floating barrier along the sea border Saturday. Meanwhile, residents rallied against a planned far-right anti-migrant demonstration, forcing organizers to cancel it. This is 42-year-old Mujahid Ahmed of Sudan, who made the trip to Ceuta.
6: I was in Morocco for 1 year and a half. I didn't try only for one time. But my friends, they tried maybe 30, 40 times. One day when I was watching the media, I saw that people, they are coming by thousands to border. So I say, okay, let's try. It's better than to do, than, and you know your result, than never you try. I am not a Moroccan. If they should return me, they should return me to my country. And this is this situation. Can you return the people to the country that which is having a conflict or crisis war? We are human.
0: The reasons for the surge are not entirely clear. Some migrants reported Moroccan officials had encouraged their crossing. Spain's prime minister, Pedro Sanchez, blamed human trafficking networks, who he says misled migrants about how easy it would be to remain in Spanish territory or get to mainland Europe. While others blamed Sanchez on account of his relatively liberal policies. For more, we're joined by Miriam Aurach, professor of digital anthropology at the University of Westminster in London, also an associate fellow in the anthropology department at Oxford University. She's joining us from Oxford. Her forthcoming book is titled Mobilized Lives, Revolution and Counter-Revolution in Morocco. Professor Miriam Aurach's parents migrated from Morocco to Holland in the mid-60s. Professor, welcome to Democracy Now! Can you explain what's taken place over this last week? What accounts do you believe for this surge?
7: Oh, thank you so much for having me. on this very important topic. Before I answer your question, I wanted to start by acknowledging the very, very sad loss of life. As you mentioned in your report, almost 100 have died, but they have joined more than thousands and thousands of people who've migrated over the years from the Atlantic and the Mediterranean seas and are at the bottom of the oceans, and many of them who are not accounted for and are still unknown to their families. So I would like to acknowledge that and acknowledge the fact that many, many people have heard Moroccans say Allah yarhamul walidin, Allah yasbur al walidin in the last few days. This means may God give mercy to the parents, may God forgive us for the grief we put our parents in. This is a response to the many, many young people who have decided quite last minute, in some cases, to just try and cross into SEPTA. The reasons have been widely discussed on social media to the extent that we have heard quite wild conspiracy theories varying from Israel has paid Morocco to destabilize Spain, to Trump has encouraged Morocco to invade Spain. These are quite problematic explanations, not only because they're not factual and not making us understand the reasons behind this surge of migration, but also because they are very orientalist and quite racist in the way it reduces ordinary people's agency in a continent that has seen migration forever and has also seen Morocco become a transit country to Europe. In answer to your question, I think what we've seen is the confluence, the concentric circles coming together in a way, in a quite unique moment last week. On the one hand, we have the post-colonial, neo-colonial border policies of Spain and Europe in general. Many people who've seen the maps this week are a bit surprised because they thought that they would see Ceuta or Melilla in mainland Europe, and then they see actually they are towns, cities in Morocco. How do you explain that? And this is very important to understand how the decolonization of Morocco has been both a loss and a win, in the sense that there was independence, but with really strict conditions, one of them being the remaining control of territorial areas in Morocco. So Ceuta and Melilla are Spanish cities adjacent to the towns in Morocco near Tetouan and Nador. These towns near cities like Tangier have become also transit cities for migrants, not only from Morocco, not only from Africa, but from the whole world. During my fieldwork in Tangier and Al Hoceimah, I have also interviewed and researched many people who have been working on the ground in grassroots organizations to support migrants from Africa, but also from Afghanistan, from Syria, from Palestine, etc. These migrants, they always try to cross multiple times, and some of those we've seen last week, this was not their first journey. But what was different last week is that we saw a few conditions coming together. On the one hand, these post-colonial realities of territorial borders that make it very ambiguous to have a border inside the continent. On the other hand, there is an extreme increase of inequality in Morocco itself. We've seen that the majority of the people who've tried to cross last week are Moroccans. And this is quite extraordinary. It is a return of the 1990s. The so-called haraga, the crossing into Europe by Moroccans that peaked in the 80s and 90s and then slowly reduced, and the numbers were slowly replaced by non-Moroccans, African migrants, refugees from all over the world. What we've seen now is a surge again in Moroccan migrants, and this has to be explained by the situation in Morocco itself. And it is very troubling to see and to hear the commentary of people, including people I highly respect, critical commentators who completely ignore the domestic dynamics and focus only on static geopolitical top-down analysis. But the matter of the fact is that repression in Morocco has increased tremendously. Last year, there was the so-called Gen Z protest across the world. We've seen that in Bangladesh, in Indonesia. We've seen it actually in the last few weeks also in India. But also Morocco has had its Gen Z protest. Young teens who are really fed up with the situation. Hundreds of them have been arrested. And only last month, a group of them have been released and they were awaited outside the prisons by their families, their mothers, their friends, young teens. We have seen repression in Morocco also with regards to critique of the normalization with Israel, the Abraham Accords, and the banning of pro-Palestine protest in Tangier only a few weeks ago, which had led to major protests in response and in anger at banning these protests. And we have seen an extreme deepening of inequality. The rich, the small group of rich, are getting really much richer. Morocco is a rich country. The slogan of protesters goes, two oceans and phosphates, and people are still hungry. The Atlantic, the Mediterranean, phosphate, minerals, the Sahara. Really, there is no lack of natural resources and agriculture and fishery. But ordinary people do not enjoy these fruits and benefits. And so this has led to growing inequality that has been deepened also by the other very important condition, namely the European Union stronghold. It's not only the fact that the European Union has its borders externalized to Morocco. So Morocco is one of its key external borders. Frontex, Fort Europe, they're all delegating the dirty work of violent repression at the borders in Morocco. But European Union also imposes the social economic policies in Morocco. The IMF, the European Union are demanding cuts in public sector spending, are demanding also subsidies to be dismantled. And this has led to even more higher levels of economic crisis. So all these conditions coming together, the border policies, the inequality, but also the kind of impetus that we have seen growing in the last few months due to Spain's decision to legalize, as they call it, thousands, hundreds of thousands of migrants in Spain, that has given a sort of empowering incentive to people to try to go to Spain, which is a very pragmatic decision of Spain, by the way, not so much purely from goodwill, but also from the fact that Spain, unlike Italy or France or other countries that are led by right-wing governments that know that they need migrants, they really need these people to stay and to work, but are actually led by right-wing rhetorics against migrants. In Spain, there's a social democratic government that kind of is pragmatic and understands we need them and they're here, we will legalize them. This has incentivized people to think, okay, it's safe to go to Spain. Now, there is another condition that is...
8: We just have a minute left.
7: A lot of people wondering, and we are still finding out the exact facts. And that is that there has been a temporary moment in Morocco last week where the border controls have been reduced. There might be a geopolitical reasoning in the background that all borders, cities and all countries which have important ports and borders use from time to time as leverage, namely to reduce security at borders in order to leverage another demand. So it could be that this has happened in the background at the same time as the inequality, the border policies of Europe, the incentives to go to Spain has happened. And these conditions coming together... So not each of them explaining it on its own, but these conditions coming together has led to what we have seen in the past week.
8: Miriam.
7: And we know from witnesses and we know from anecdotal stories that people have been told that it was okay to cross for now, by border police and through viral news that were spread on Facebook and social media. And that has led to people trying to get that small window of opportunity to cross the border. But that was reversed in no time. And the border police that might have said it's okay to cross, we're going to close our eyes for 5 minutes, have returned with a vengeance and violence and beat those people back in from where they came from.
0: Maryam Al-Rah, I want to thank you. I want to thank you so much for being with us, professor of digital anthropology at the University of Westminster in London, also associate fellow in anthropology at Oxford University. Her forthcoming book, Mobilized Lives, Revolution and Counter-Revolution in Morocco. Coming up, a new investigation by a Palestinian human rights group looks at how an Israeli settler escaped justice after fatally shooting Palestinian activist Ada Hatlin a year ago. Ada helped produce the Oscar-winning documentary No Other Land back in 20 seconds.

0: When first into this country, downhill strugglers, this is Democracy Now!, democracynow.org. I'm Amy Goodman. The killing of Alda Hafalin, beyond a settler crime. That's the title of a major new investigation by the Palestinian human rights group, Al-Haq, released a year after the fatal shooting of Hafalin, a Palestinian activist, English teacher, father of three young children. He was fatally shot by an Israeli settler in a village near Hebron in the occupied West Bank, July 28, 2025. Hafalin played a key role in the production of the Oscar-winning documentary No Other Land, which follows Palestinians in the community of Masafer Yatta as they struggle to stay on their land amidst violent attacks by Israeli settlers. Residents identified Hafalin's killer as Yinon Levy, an Israeli settler who was put on a European Union sanctions list in 2024 for his violent attacks on Palestinians and their property. The Trump administration last year lifted the Biden-era U.S. sanctions on Levy. Al-Haq's Forensic Architecture Investigation Unit used synchronized video footage, a three-dimensional digital reconstruction of the scene, and expert analysis to recreate what happened the day Alda Hafalin was killed, concluding he was fatally shot by Levy as he stood unarmed in the public garden of Acher's community center filming settlers operating an excavator in the distance. This is a clip from the Al-Haq investigation into Alda's killing.
1: Upon his arrival, Levy is observed with his firearm drawn prior to any physical confrontation with residents. As activists document the excavator operation, an altercation begins between Levy and the residents. At 5:29 p.m. and 13 seconds, Levy fires a single shot which hits Ode in the heart, causing his death. 5 seconds later, he fires another round toward his left. In the footage recorded by Ode, Levy is seen moving laterally to his right immediately prior to firing, stepping aside from surrounding individuals while maintaining his orientation toward Ode's position. Ode falls at the exact moment of the shooting. We created a 3D model which shows when Ode was killed. He was positioned in an open area behind the fence of the community center. He was physically separated from the altercation occurring near the excavator.
0: A clip from the new Al-Haq investigation, The Killing of Alda Hafalin, Beyond a Settler Crime. Al-Haq argues that Alda's killing must be understood within a broader system of institutional support and state protection that enables Israeli settler violence, quote, to serve as an instrument for consolidating control over Palestinian land. Well, for more, we go to Ramallah in the West Bank, where we're joined by Tahsin Alayan, Deputy Director of Al-Haq. We welcome you to Democracy Now!, Tahsin. This is the year anniversary of Alda's killing. Tell us more how you engaged in this investigation and exactly what you understand and what you're accusing Levy of and how he was or wasn't held accountable.
2: Thank you for having me. Actually, based on our documentation of human rights violations in the occupied Palestinian territory, we have noticed a sharp increase in settler violence and settler crimes against Palestinians and their property. And we have also noticed that this guy, Levy, is involved directly in these crimes committed against Palestinians. So this time, we tried to find linkages, establish his criminal responsibility for this crime and establish linkages, find out about linkages that connect him with other organizations, settler organizations, and Israeli official or government institutions. And this is what we have succeeded in doing. We established that he is directly responsible for the killing of Audi Hadalin. In addition to that, we found out that there is a relationship between him and other Israeli and occupation organizations such as Amana, such as Hashomer Yosh, all of these organizations that support settlement activity and settlement crimes in the occupied Palestinian territory. Because most of these crimes are not prosecuted, and those who commit them get away with them, we prepared this scientific evidence in order to send it to the ICC, the International Criminal Court, in the hope that these people are held accountable. Just to give you an indicator or example of how settler violence and crimes have increased over the past years, I would tell you that since the 7th of October 2023, about 1,100 Palestinians have been killed, and out of these, more than 35 Palestinians have been killed by settlers. None of these has been held accountable by the Israeli legal system, which tells us a lot. It tells us that the Israeli occupying forces and the Israeli government are involved in these crimes, and this reflects a state policy. These are not individual crimes. They are not isolated incidents. They are part of an Israeli policy that aims at entrenching Israel's settler colonial project in the occupied Palestinian territory, which is characterized by disposition, fragmentation, colonization, and all of these acts that we try to work against.
0: This is a clip of Alda Hafalin from the night before he was killed a year ago.
3: Our future is really dark. It's like a black tunnel. There is no lights in it. We don't know what to do. We don't know what to say. We, the humans of Umm al-Khair, we, the real humans of Umm al-Khair, we are just asking about our justice. We want to be safe. We want to be, you know, I don't want to be better than anyone else. But let us be equal. Let us be equal with others. Here in Umm al-Khair, every day, there is something going to happen. We don't know when. We don't know why. We don't know what.
0: Last year, Democracy Now! Spoke to Oren Ziv, a reporter and photographer with 972 Magazine and the independent Israeli news site Local Call. He co-wrote a piece with Bassel Adra and Yuval Abraham, headlined "The Most Peaceful Person." Umar Khair mourns activists slain by Israeli settler. Contrary to the settler's account, eyewitness testimony analysis of video footage shows Alda Hafalin was gunned down in cold blood, they wrote. This is Ziv speaking on Democracy Now! Soon after Alda's killing.
4: His friends and colleague told me, and I also knew him personally, that he was the most peaceful man. Every time I came there, I would see him. He'd always host and greet people and make tours there. He was in contact with the media. He was updating me weekly on the harassment, on the campaign of the settlers and the army to force them to leave. And it's a tragedy that it's hard to imagine. You know, Umm al-Khair will not be the same without him.
0: So if you can tell us more about who he was, where he was standing filming, and what happened right after his killing, the Israeli military moving in and arresting Palestinians.
2: First of all, Alda Hafalin is a human rights defender. He is a resident of Umm al-Khair. It is a Palestinian community that is located in the south, southern Hebron Hill, in the south of the West Bank. And his family came originally from Be'er Sabah, meaning that he and his family are refugees the second time. And meaning that the Israeli occupying authorities, through their colonial project that they are trying to entrench in Palestine, do not want any Palestinian to be here. So they killed him. They have been putting pressure on him and on his family and on his community to leave in order to enhance the presence of Israeli settlements within the area. Hazaleen not only was a human rights defender, he was one of the most peaceful protesters. He was one of the most peaceful and pacific human rights defenders. He did not use any other means other than peaceful means to stop in the face of settlement and settlers. When he got killed, he was not allowed to be treated immediately. The settlers who were present in the area blocked the medical teams from providing medical health for him. And later on, Israeli occupying forces came, accompanied by the killer, Levi, Yanon Levi, who gave them the names or directions to arrest those who were present in the area when the killing took place. And this is what they did. They arrested those who were defending their land and they were present in the area. So instead of arresting Yanon Levi, who is the killer, they only took him for few days and they sentenced him only to 3 or 4 days house arrest. This is not a unique case, by the way. All of the settlers who kill Palestinians do not receive appropriate persecution. They are not, I mean, the sentence that they receive is not proportionate with the crime or with the offense they commit. The maximum is a social service or house arrest, and they are then released. And he was only charged with manslaughter. How come that he had a gun and he pointed his gun at this guy who was very far away from him, who did not pose any threat to his life or to the life of any other people? He was trying only to document what was happening. What was happening?
0: Tassin,
2: exactly like what he does usually.
0: Tassin, yeah. We just have 30 seconds. What are you calling for now? What is Al-Haq calling for?
2: We call for accountability. We want the third state parties, including the United States and Europe, to hold perpetrators of the most serious crimes accountable. We do not want them to look at this crime as if it is a unique or as if it is an isolated individual crime. This crime is part and parcel of a system of colonialism and apartheid, and those who are responsible for it must be held accountable. And the United States must stop attacking the ICC, the International Criminal Court, and stop attacking the organizations that are cooperating with the ICC, including my organization that is sanctioned because of its cooperation with the ICC. So cooperation with the ICC is not a crime, and criminals must be held accountable, and this is the responsibility of their state parties, including the United States and European states.
0: Tassin Elian, thank you so much for being with us. Deputy Director of Al-Haq, which has just published an investigation, will link to it, The Killing of Alda Hatalin, Beyond a Settler Crime. Coming up, Dave Zirin, author of the new book, The People's Historian, The Outsized Life of Howard Zinn. Back in 30 seconds.

0: Children, we all shall be free from the album Songs of Slavery and Emancipation. This is Democracy Now!, democracynow.org. We turn now to the new book, The People's Historian, The Outsized Life of Howard Zinn, written by our next guest, Dave Zirin. The book explores the remarkable life of the late historian, teacher, and activist Howard Zinn. He's best known for writing A People's History of the United States, first published in 1980. The book has sold more than 4 million copies. Howard Zinn died in 2010 at the age of 87, but his work is still seen as threatening to many, and by others, by empowering so many. During his first term, President Trump directly attacked Zinn's work.
1: The left-wing rioting and mayhem are the direct result of decades of left-wing indoctrination in our schools. It's gone on far too long. Our children are instructed from propaganda tracts like those of Howard Zinn that try to make students ashamed of their own history.
0: Over the years, Professor Howard Zinn appeared on Democracy Now! Many times. In 2009, he talked about the importance of teaching students the true history of the country.
2: It's true that people have asked that question again and again. Now, should we tell kids that Columbus, whom they have been told was a great hero, that Columbus mutilated Indians and kidnapped them and killed them in pursuit of gold? Should we tell people that Theodore Roosevelt, who is held up as one of our great presidents, was really a warmonger who loved military exploits and who congratulated an American general who committed a massacre in the Philippines? Should we tell young people that? And I think the answer is, we should be honest with young people. We should not deceive them. We should be honest about the history of our country. And we should be not only taking down the traditional heroes like Andrew Jackson, Theodore Roosevelt, but we should be giving young people an alternate set of heroes.
0: So that is the late, great historian Howard Zinn. Dave Zirin joins us now. Dave, you wrote The People's Historian, The Outsized Life of Howard Zinn. Everyone knows you as a sports writer. Why you switch gears for now, if in fact you did? And tell us Howard Zinn's life story and his impact.
3: Well, I could tell you that in the 1930s, as a teenage union organizer, Howard Zinn played for his union basketball team and used his tall frame as a way to recruit people to the union. But that still doesn't make this a sports story. That's as close as we're going to get. Howard Zinn's life was remarkable. It was 70 years plus of activism, 64 of those years alongside his incredible partner, Rosalind Schechter Zinn. And it's in those 70 years that we have so many lessons for us today and for our struggles. I mean, we're talking about somebody who in the 1930s, like I said, was a teenage union organizer during the Depression. In the 1940s, he was a bombardier in World War II who hated fascism so much he signed up to be a

0: graduate from Harvard Law School, and Howard Zinn was their beloved professor. They voted him the professor of the year on campus in their yearbook, which is an incredible little exhibit of the Howard Zinn of at that time, 1961. And then he's forced out of the school because he dared stand up, not just for his students' right to protest Jim Crow in Atlanta, but also their fight against the patriarchy and sexism on their campus. He wrote an article for The Nation magazine, which got wide coverage, that the virality of the 1950s, that was called A Finishing School for Pickets, about the women at Spelman. And then he goes on from that and becomes one of the adult organizers of one of the vanguard organizations of the civil rights movement, the Student Nonviolent Coordinating Committee. Like, the fact that he was asked to be an adult advisor of people like Stokely Carmichael, soon to be known as Kwame Ture, Bob Moses, Diane Nash, Dorothy Ladner. I mean, they were looking to both Howard Zinn and his partner at the time, Ella Baker, to be his work partner, to oversee and help with SNCC. And then he worked alongside folks like James Baldwin and Dick Gregory, like in the heart of Jim Crow. And it wasn't all roses and flowers either. I mean, they had comrades die in those streets and in those swamps fighting against Jim Crow. And then he goes on from that to become a leading figure in the movement against the war in Vietnam, including traveling to North Vietnam, traveling to Hanoi on behalf of the peace movement during the Tet Offensive. During the Tet Offensive to free POWs, and he continues being active into the 1980s, into the 1990s, and in the 2000s, as you well know, because he loved appearing on Democracy Now! To talk about this, the wars in the Middle East, the endless wars of George W. Bush. He spoke out against something we're dealing with so strongly today, the growing surveillance state that we were seeing under the Patriot Act and George W. Bush. So the lessons of Howard Zinn's life over 70 years are so important to us, and I would argue the most critical lesson is that he lived through the ups and downs. It wasn't all pie in the sky. There were tremendous difficulties along the way, particularly during the Red Scare of the late 1940s and early 50s. And yet he persevered. And he persevered because he wasn't just an activist. This is what's so interesting about him to me, is that he was also a trained historian. And we don't always see trained historians on the front lines of activism. And frankly, that's why so many, like I would call them centrist or liberal historians, are so resentful of him and his work because he was such a frontline fighter. And for him, being an academic was always secondary to being in the streets and making history, not just studying history.
1: I want to go back to a 1997 film, that Oscar-winning film, Good Will Hunting, which had this famous scene featuring Robin Williams and Matt Damon.
2: You want to read a real history book, read Howard Zinn's People's History of the United States. That book will f***ing knock you on your ass.
3: Better than Chomsky's Manufacturing Consent? You think that's a good book?
1: There it is. And you have a lot from Matt Damon in this book.
0: I was able to interview Matt Damon for the book. He was incredibly generous with his time in talking about Howard Zinn because, you know, he grew up next door to Howard Zinn and Rosalind Zinn and the Zinn family in Newton, Massachusetts. They shared a wall of their duplex, to the point of which Matt Damon talks about his brother hearing Howard Zinn type out A People's History of the United States on one of those old typewriters. And Matt Damon told a lot of stories about growing up at Zinn's knee, barbecues, things of the like. But the story I loved the most was that Howard Zinn was giving their family early drafts of A People's History of the United States. And at 10 years old, Matt Damon's mother, Nancy Carlson Page, who's an incredible education activist, by the way, Nancy Carlson Page read her 10-year-old son the opening chapter of A People's History of the United States, which is, of course, all about the plunder of Christopher Columbus, the depravity in terms of how he treated indigenous people in this country. So 10-year-old Matty Damon goes to school and does an oral report in class about Christopher Columbus and all of his crimes. And they actually, they called his parents because they were so concerned that he was coming into school talking about this. And as Damon said to me, he said, Donald Trump might say that was the beginning of my indoctrination.
1: I want to go back to Howard Zinn and Democracy Now! Like 20 years ago.
4: Howard Zinn, you called your autobiography, You Can't Be Neutral on a Moving Train. Why?
5: Well, it came from, I stole it from myself. That is, I used to say that to my classes at the beginning of every class. I wanted to be honest with them about

0: The fact that they were not entering a class where the teacher would be neutral. It was not going to be a class where, you know, the teacher spent a half a year with us or a year with the students and they hadn't, would have no idea where the teacher stood on the important issues. This is not going to be a neutral class, I said. I don't believe in neutrality. I believe neutrality is impossible because the world is already moving in certain directions. Wars are going on. Children are starving. And to be neutral, to pretend to neutrality, to not take a stand in a situation like that is to collaborate with whatever's going on, to allow it to happen. I did not want to be a collaborator with what was happening. I wanted to enter into history. I wanted to play a role. I wanted my students to play a role. I wanted us to intercede. I wanted my history to intercede. And to take a stand on behalf of peace, on behalf of the a racial equality or sexual equality. So I wanted my students to know that right from the beginning. No, you can't be neutral on a moving train.
1: You can't be neutral on a moving train.
2: Incredible.
1: And Dave, how did you come to know Howard Zinn?
2: I came to Howard Zinn because he got my sports writing from a mutual friend, a collaborator of Howard Zinn named Anthony Arnov. And Howard read it and he asked me if I would write a book for his People's History series called A People's History of Sports in the United States. And we got to know each other and he asked me if I would travel with him at the end of his life and interview him on stage. I got to tell you, the easiest, as you well know, the easiest interview in the world. You would just say, Howard Zinn, civil rights movement, your thoughts. Half an hour later and three different times of people applauding and interrupting him, I would just sit there. I could have had coffee and popcorn and I would have been as happy as anybody in the crowd. Just a terrific interview. And I got a couple of times I said to him when he would tell his stories, what we need is a people's history of Howard Zinn, because I think this is very much of Howard Zinn being of that generation of the 1930s, the Depression generation. You're always looking at the movements. You're always looking at the struggle. So he would pull his name from the stories and tell them more generally. And I said to him, we need your stories. I never thought I'd write it, but now I have.
1: And talk about him being a bombardier in World War II. And
2: very
1: what
2: powerful
1: he then did afterwards, going
2: Absolutely.
1: To the sites he had bombed.
2: Well, he spoke about when he was a bombardier, about being, quote unquote, war crazy, because they psych you up, they push you to bomb these areas. And then he realized that what was happening and he became a person of peace for the rest of his life.
1: Let's go to Howard Zinn talking about this on Democracy Now.
0: And we don't know how many people we killed or how many people were terribly burned as a result of what we did. But I did it like most soldiers do, unthinkingly, mechanically, thinking we're on the right side, they're on the wrong side, and therefore we can do whatever we want and it's okay. And only afterward, only really after the war, that when I was reading about Hiroshima from John Hersey and reading the stories of the survivors of Hiroshima and what they went through, only then did I begin to think about the human effects of bombing. Only then did I begin to think about what it meant to human beings on the ground when bombs were dropped on them. Because as a bombardier, you know, I was flying at 30,000 feet, 6 miles high, couldn't hear screams, couldn't see blood, and this is modern warfare.
1: That was the great historian Howard Zinn, who went to fight fascism, was a bombardier. He bombed occupied France.
2: Yes, and then a place called Royan. And he returned there in 1966 to really learn for himself about the damage that he did. He was one of the first bombardiers to drop what they called jellied gasoline, which came to be known as napalm, which burns off the skin, used infamously during the war on Vietnam. And the thing about Howard in war, which is so interesting, is he then spent decades, with no publicity, writing to the Pentagon after 1966, trying to get the truth of what happened in those bombing raids. Did they know they were bombing civilians? Did they know the effects of napalm? And he had a folder. He had a folder in his archives that I found that was all about his correspondence with the Pentagon. And they sent him back letters all the time, too, about what they would and wouldn't show him. And he had written on that folder just very, very big. He just wrote, never again.
1: As we wrap up, what were you most surprised by in researching your book, The People's Historian?
2: I was most surprised about his ability to endure the downs, that his life wasn't just about up, up and struggle, because we hear things, certainly people my age hear, civil rights movement, anti-war movement, and you think of these things as these mass struggles that are just up, up and away. There were tons of ups and downs along the way. There was a lot of demoralization along the way, but he was able to weather that through his knowledge of history. And I think that's what our movements so desperately need today, because we need to be able to endure 2020. Because as Howard Zinn said, you know what? The history is full of surprises, and sometimes we can do the surprising.
1: Well, we want to thank you so much for being with us. Dave Zirin, author of the new book, The People's Historian, The Outsized Life of Howard Zinn. He's sports editor at The Nation, author of many other books, including A People's History of Sports in the United States, that he did at the request of Howard Zinn. We're going to bring you a post-show at democracynow.org. Dave is a sports writer, and we want to find out the politics of what just happened, the attempted privatization of FIFA. Wow. Go to democracynow.org for that. Thank you so much for this book.
2: Thank you, Amy.
1: Dave Zirin. Democracy Now! Is produced with Mike Burke, Dina Guzder, Angelique Comet, Messiah Rhodes. I'll be in Edinburgh next Tuesday and London next Wednesday. Check our website at democracynow.org.
3: With dry weather and a reduced snowpack in Washington, one accidental spark can lead to a wildfire. 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

0: 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I'm living for the weekend. 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

0: 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We just heard Tia Ciata, a song honoring Hilaria Batista de Almeida, better known as Tia Ciata. This woman from Bahia opened her home in Rio de Janeiro to early samba musicians when Afro-Brazilian music faced persecution. She's remembered as one of the mothers of Rio's samba. Before that, we heard Brazilian artist João Selva with French singer Clea Vincent on Viens Dancer. Before that was João Selva with Navegar, a blend of Brazilian tropicalism, funk, jazz, and disco. We also heard Gilson with Love Love. Gilson's is formed by José, João, and Francisco Gil, the son and grandsons of Gilberto Gil. And opening the program, we heard Gilson's with Varias Quejas, their version of a song originally made famous by Olodum. 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Thank you for listening.
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0: straight ahead. Coming up. Welcome to Democracy Now!, democracynow.org, The War and Peace Report. I'm Amy Goodman.
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1: This is your KYRS live and local calendar for August 3rd through the 6th. Monday, Jenny and the Weasels at Zola, Nick Shoulders and Randy Arman at the District, and the Mac Movement open mic with Raw B at the Red Room. Monday and Tuesday, open jam at Jackson Street. Tuesday, Rogan Tinsley at 1919 Wine Cellar, open mic with Nate Dunnigan at the Parlor, and Jameson Sampson and the All-Star Jam at Zola. Wednesday, the River Street Latin Band, Hannah Siglin and others at the Kendall Yards Night Market, Justin Priest on the Montvale Rooftop, Liam St. John and Davis Corley at the District, Aki Fumikado and John Roberts y Pan Blanco at Zola, and the Downtown Get Down Jam at the Red Room. Thursday, Hannah Boundy at Rocky Hill Park in Liberty Lake, Blues Jam at Chan's Red Dragon, Legend Zeppelin at the Big Dipper, Inland Beaches and Gloria at Zola, Light on Water at Coeur d'Alene Park and Brown's Edition, and the Groovy Smoothies at Brick West. 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

libraries are usually pretty quiet places. But on August 8th, that's going to change, because KYRS is bringing you Get Loud and Drink Beer in the Library. Doors open at 6:30 and the music starts at 7 at the KYRS studios at the Central Library, 906 West Main in Spokane, featuring the Johnson Brothers Blues Band, award-winning, soulful, guitar-driven blues from right here in Spokane, and the Bobby Patterson Band. Bobby Patterson is an award-winning blues guitarist, vocalist, performer, and songwriter. In fact, the Inland Empire Blues Society has named him the best blues guitarist, best male blues vocalist, best male blues performer, and honored the band for best blues album, which is a lot of awards. And they're not just for decoration. The Bobby Patterson Band brings the kind of fast, passionate, hard-driving blues that gets people moving, even people who said they weren't going to dance. Admission is free. 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Doors at 6:30, music at 7. KYRS Studios, the Central Library, 906 West Main. The Johnson Brothers Blues Band and the Bobby Patterson Band. It's free, it's all ages, it's in a library. And honestly, we're not sure what could possibly go wrong.

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7: This is your KYRS live and local calendar for August 3rd through the 6th. Monday, Jenny and the Weasels at Zola, Nick Shoulders and Rady Arman at the District, and the Mac Movement open mic with Raw B at the Red Room. Monday and Tuesday, open jam at Jackson Street. Tuesday, Rogan Tinsley at 1919 Wine Cellar, open mic with Nate Dunnigan at the Parlor, and Jameson Sampson and the All-Star Jam at Zola. Wednesday, the River Street Latin Band, Hannah Siglin, and others at the Kendall Yards Night Market, Justin Priest on the Montvale Rooftop, Liam St. John and Davis Corley at the District, Aki Fumikado and John Roberts y Pan Blanco at Zola, and the Downtown Get Down Jam at the Red Room. Thursday, Hannah Boundy at Rocky Hill Park in Liberty Lake, Blues Jam at Chan's Red Dragon, Legend Zeppelin at the Big Dipper, Inland Beaches and Gloria at Zola, Light on Water at Coeur d'Alene Park and Brown's Edition, and the Groovy Smoothies at Brick West. 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

0: diddly-day. 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

This is your KYRS live and local calendar for August 3rd through the 6th. Monday, Jenny and the Weasels at Zola, Nick Shoulders and Rady Armin at the District, and the Mac Movement open mic with Raw B at the Red Room. Monday and Tuesday, open jam at Jackson Street. Tuesday, Rogan Tinsley at 1919 Wine Cellar, open mic with Nate Dunnigan at the Parlor, and Jameson Sampson and the All-Star Jam at Zola. Wednesday, the River Street Latin Band, Hannah Siglin and others at the Kendall Yards Night Market, Justin Priest on the Montvale Rooftop, Liam St. John and Davis Corley at the District, Aki Fumikado and John Roberts y Pan Blanco at Zola, and the Downtown Get Down Jam at the Red Room. Thursday, Hannah Boundy at Rocky Hill Park in Liberty Lake, Blues Jam at Chan's Red Dragon, Legend Zeppelin at the Big Dipper, Inland Beaches and Gloria at Zola, Light on Water at Coeur d'Alene Park and Brown's Edition, and the Groovy Smoothies at Brick West. 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
1: If a teen uses no method of protection during sex, they have an 85% chance of getting pregnant within a year.
0: And consent, it has to be clear, excited, and mutual. If it's not a yes, it's a no.
1: So if you're going to have sex, make it safer sex.

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This is your KYRS live and local calendar for August 3rd through the 6th. Monday, Jenny and the Weasels at Zola, Nick Shoulders and Rady Arman at the District, and the Mac Movement open mic with Raw B at the Red Room. Monday and Tuesday, open jam at Jackson Street. Tuesday, Rogan Tinsley at 1919 Wine Cellar, open mic with Nate Dunnigan at the Parlor, and Jameson Sampson and the All-Star Jam at Zola. Wednesday, the River Street Latin Band, Hannah Siglin and others at the Kendall Yards Night Market, Justin Priest on the Montvale Rooftop, Liam St. John and Davis Corley at the District, Aki Fumikado and John Roberts y Pan Blanco at Zola, and the Downtown Get Down Jam at the Red Room. Thursday, Hannah Boundy at Rocky Hill Park in Liberty Lake, Blues Jam at Chan's Red Dragon, Legend Zeppelin at the Big Dipper, Inland Beaches and Gloria at Zola, Light on Water at Coeur d'Alene Park in Brown's Addition, and the Groovy Smoothies at Brickwell.

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That is the number down here at the station. 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That's edge@kyrs.org. So we just heard, it was an easy first set because it was one song. So that was From Cradle to the Grave from Subhumans from 1983. Was the year of that release on the album of the same name as well. Before we get back into music, I'd like to remind everybody, you can show your support for KYRS very easily. 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Well, let's get back into the music. Let's see. We've got the band Pigs, starting off the next set here. We've also got John Times 2 coming up, as well as the Templars and the Freeze coming up a little later on in the hour. Again, right now, this is Pigs, and the song is G&T. And you're listening to it right here on The Edge program on KYRS, Thin Air Community Radio.

0: I'm Cameron Pierce, hailing from Prague Planet. 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

KYRS, Medical Lake Spokane, 88.1 and 92.3 FM. It is now approaching the top of the hour. That is frustration right there with Vice. Before that, we heard a couple of songs from Crisis. It was Brookwood Hospital, and the other song in there was Back in the USSR. Stranglers back there with I Feel Like a Wog and Threatened. We also heard John Times Two with Future Thinkers back there, Killing Joke with Extremities in that set, as well as Pigs, Pigs, Pigs, Pigs with the song GNT. Let's get back into the music. You're listening to The Edge program. You can tune into this show every Monday night right here on KYRS. 2 hours of music from 10 to midnight. Retro, punk rock, post-punk, hardcore, new wave music, and new music. New music as well. Sprinkled throughout the show, like, ideally. Let's get back into the music. We've got Swell Maps starting off this next set. Then we're going to switch gears a bit. We've got Templars coming up and The Freeze and Zero Boys, so stay tuned for that. Right now, this is the Swell Maps with New York right here on The Edge program on KYRS, Medical Lake Spokane, 88.1 and 92.3 FM.

KYRS, Medical Lake Spokane, 88.1 and 92.3 FM. It is now the top of the hour. That is Mudhoney, right there with Blinding Sun, wrapping up this edition of the Edge program. We also heard Spoon in there with Don't Buy the Realistic. So a couple of, what I guess, what would be considered grunge songs there. Also, in that last set, we heard Pretenders in there with Porcelain. Also, we heard RMFC with Greaser and Connector One, Lost Sounds back there with Soon This Tomb. We heard the Missing Persons in there with US Drag. Devo with That's Pep, and Freedom of Choice was the other song in there. GT with Cops and Robbers and Grease Rot Chemical. The Ramones back there with 7 and 7 Is and 53rd and 3rd. Fang with GI Sex back there. And Subhumans, the Canadian Subhumans with Urban Gorillas and No Productivity. If you'd like to find out everything we played tonight, it's very easy to do. All you have to do is go to kyrs.org. When you're on the website, just click on Program Schedule. You'll see it right there under Programming. And just scroll down there Monday night. You'll see The Edge. Just click on that. And when you're on the show's page there, you can see tonight's playlist up and loaded. 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

This is your KYRS live and local calendar for August 3rd through the 6th. Monday, Jenny and the Weasels at Zola, Nick Shoulders and Rady Armin at the District, and the Mac Movement open mic with Raw B at the Red Room. Monday and Tuesday, open jam at Jackson Street. Tuesday, Rogan Tinsley at 1919 Wine Cellar, open mic with Nate Dunnigan at the Parlor, and Jameson Sampson and the All-Star Jam at Zola. Wednesday, the River Street Latin Band, Hannah Siglin and others at the Kendall Yards Night Market, Justin Priest on the Montvale Rooftop, Liam St. John and Davis Corley at the District, Aki Fumikado and John Roberts y Pan Blanco at Zola, and the Downtown Get Down Jam at the Red Room. Thursday, Hannah Boundy at Rocky Hill Park in Liberty Lake, Blues Jam at Chan's Red Dragon, Legend Zeppelin at the Big Dipper, Inland Beaches and Gloria at Zola, Light on Water at Coeur d'Alene Park and Brown's Edition, and the Groovy Smoothies at Brick West. 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

libraries are usually pretty quiet places. 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The Johnson Brothers Blues Band and the Bobby Patterson Band. It's free, it's all ages, it's in a library. And honestly, we're not sure what could possibly go wrong.

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So I imagine you're pretty concerned about the thumping coming from downstairs, and I totally get it. I totally understand. But I just got to say, don't worry about it. It's just DJ Shrimp Biscuit. I've got it all under control, man. Every Tuesday night from 8 to 10 p.m., I'm going to be in your basement channeling rare tunes forged in divine wizardly flame. That's right. I've turned your basement into a one-way ticket to White Label Euphoria, and you're invited. 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This is Basement Beats.

Our jam at Zola. Wednesday, the River Street Latin Band, Hannah Sigelin, and others at the Kendall Yards Night Market, Justin Priest on the Montvale Rooftop, Liam St. John and Davis Corley at the District, Aki Fumikado and John Roberts y Pan Blanco at Zola, and the Downtown Get Down Jam at the Red Room. Thursday, Hannah Boundy at Rocky Hill Park in Liberty Lake, Blues Jam at Chan's Red Dragon, Legend Zeppelin at the Big Dipper, Inland Beaches and Gloria at Zola, Light on Water at Coeur d'Alene Park and Brown's Edition, and the Groovy Smoothies at Brick West. 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

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This is Victor Koronovsky, Spokane's Gothic historian. 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

This is your KYRS live and local calendar for August 3rd through the 6th. Monday, Jenny and the Weasels at Zola, Nick Shoulders and Rady Armin at the District, and the Mac Movement open mic with Raw B at the Red Room. Monday and Tuesday, open jam at Jackson Street. Tuesday, Rogan Tinsley at 1919 Wine Cellar, open mic with Nate Dunnigan at the Parlor, and Jameson Sampson and the All-Star Jam at Zola. Wednesday, the River Street Latin Band, Hannah Siglin, and others at the Kendall Yards Night Market, Justin Priest on the Montvale Rooftop, Liam St. John and Davis Corley at the District, Aki Fumikado and John Roberts y Pan Blanco at Zola, and the Downtown Get Down Jam at the Red Room. Thursday, Hannah Boundy at Rocky Hill Park in Liberty Lake, Blues Jam at Chan's Red Dragon, Legend Zeppelin at the Big Dipper, Inland Beaches and Gloria at Zola, Light on Water at Coeur d'Alene Park and Brown's Edition, and the Groovy Smoothies at Brick West. 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

This is your KYRS live and local calendar for August 3rd through the 6th. Monday, Jenny and the Weasels at Zola, Nick Shoulders and Rady Armin at the District, and the Mac Movement open mic with Raw B at the Red Room. Monday and Tuesday, open jam at Jackson Street. Tuesday, Rogan Tinsley at 1919 Wine Cellar, open mic with Nate Dunnigan at the Parlor, and Jameson Sampson and the All-Star Jam at Zola. Wednesday, the River Street Latin Band, Hannah Siglin and others at the Kendall Yards Night Market, Justin Priest on the Montvale Rooftop, William St. John and Davis Corley at the District, Aki Fumikado and John Roberts y Pan Blanco at Zola, and the Downtown Get Down Jam at the Red Room. Thursday, Hannah Boundy at Rocky Hill Park in Liberty Lake, Blues Jam at Chan's Red Dragon, Legend Zeppelin at the Big Dipper, Inland Beaches and Gloria at Zola, Light on Water at Coeur d'Alene Park and Brown's Edition, and the Groovy Smoothies at Brick West. 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

libraries are usually pretty quiet places. But on August 8th, that's going to change, because KYRS is bringing you Get Loud and Drink Beer in the Library. Doors open at 6:30 and the music starts at 7 at the KYRS studios at the Central Library, 906 West Main in Spokane, featuring the Johnson Brothers Blues Band, award-winning, soulful, guitar-driven blues from right here in Spokane, and the Bobby Patterson Band. Bobby Patterson is an award-winning blues guitarist, vocalist, performer, and songwriter. In fact, the Inland Empire Blues Society has named him the best blues guitarist, best male blues vocalist, best male blues performer, and honored the band for best blues album, which is a lot of awards. And they're not just for decoration. The Bobby Patterson Band brings the kind of fast, passionate, hard-driving blues that gets people moving, even people who said they weren't going to dance. Admission is free. All ages are welcome. Beverages and snacks will be available. 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Saturday, August 8th. Doors at 6:30, music at 7. KYRS Studios at the Central Library, 906 West Main. The Johnson Brothers Blues Band and the Bobby Patterson Band. It's free, it's all ages, it's in a library. And honestly, we're not sure what could possibly go wrong.

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0: How long have you been in there? You're making us late.
1: It's only been 3 hours.
0: Ugh, get out. You're wasting water. In 2021, the National Environmental Education Foundation found that 3.8 billion gallons of water would be saved annually if Washington residents cut their showers by just 1 minute.
1: And according to Dr. Kaminska of Kaminska Dermatology, if your average shower length exceeds 10 minutes, you are at a greater risk of developing dry skin conditions.
0: And with your skin, yikes! So take shorter showers.
2: A record of the delightful piece they're going to play this evening.

This is your KYRS live and local calendar for August 3rd through the 6th. Monday, Jenny and the Weasels at Zola, Nick Shoulders and Rady Arman at the District, and the Mac Movement open mic with Raw B at the Red Room. Monday and Tuesday, open jam at Jackson Street. Tuesday, Rogan Tinsley at 1919 Wine Cellar, open mic with Nate Dunnigan at the Parlor, and Jameson Sampson and the All-Star Jam at Zola. Wednesday, the River Street Latin Band, Hannah Siglin and others at the Kendall Yards Night Market, Justin Priest on the Montvale Rooftop, Liam St. John and Davis Corley at the District, Aki Fumikado and John Roberts y Pan Blanco at Zola, and the Downtown Get Down Jam at the Red Room. Thursday, Hannah Boundy at Rocky Hill Park in Liberty Lake, Blues Jam at Chan's Red Dragon, Legend Zeppelin at the Big Dipper, Inland Beaches and Gloria at Zola, Light on Water at Coeur d'Alene Park in Brown's Addition, and the Groovy Smoothies at Brick West. 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

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This is Lloyd Kaufman, president of Troma Entertainment and creator of The Toxic Avenger. 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
1: This is your KYRS live and local calendar for August 3rd through the 6th. Monday, Jenny and the Weasels at Zola, Nick Shoulders and Rady Arman at the District, and the Mac Movement open mic with Raw B at the Red Room. Monday and Tuesday, open jam at Jackson Street. Tuesday, Rogan Tinsley at 1919 Wine Cellar, open mic with Nate Dunnigan at the Parlor, and Jameson Sampson and the All-Star Jam at Zola. Wednesday, the River Street Latin Band, Hannah Siglin and others at the Kendall Yards Night Market, Justin Priest on the Montvale Rooftop, Liam St. John and Davis Corley at the District, Aki Fumikado and John Roberts y Pan Blanco at Zola, and the Downtown Get Down Jam at the Red Room. Thursday, Hannah Boundy at Rocky Hill Park in Liberty Lake, Blues Jam at Chan's Red Dragon, Legend Zeppelin at the Big Dipper, Inland Beaches and Gloria at Zola, Light on Water at Coeur d'Alene

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This is Flashpoints. Today on the show, the genocidal slaughter in Gaza reaches new peaks of suffering. We will feature a powerful new extended edition of the Electronic Intifada with Nora Barros-Friedman. That's coming up later on in the broadcast. And we will have our weekly segment, Pink Notes. Our collaboration with Code Pink will feature a special report from Code Pink founder, Jody Evans, under attack by the Secretary of State, Marco Rubio. What is Marco up to? All this and more coming up straight ahead on Flashpoints. Stay tuned.

0: And you're listening to Flashpoints on Pacifica Radio. This is KPFA in the Bay Area, founded in 1949 by folks who understood how important it is to have a free speech, no holds barred, non-corporate radio network speaking truth to power. We're still going strong thanks to the people who listen every day. Again, Pacifica Radio is here for you. We begin, with a look at what the Secretary of State is up to. On July 20th, Secretary of State Marco Rubio's State Department released a specious 100-page report, Cuba, the Capital of the 21st Century Communism. Presented as a national security assessment, it is, in fact, a political manifesto that resurrects the rhetoric and logic of McCarthyism for the 21st century, while ignoring the devastating humanitarian consequences of Washington's escalating economic war against the Cuba people, and they are suffering. Cuba is in trouble. The United States is doing everything in its power to, short of a full-scale war, to destabilize that country. And, the administration apparently has got the number of code pink. Jody Evans, welcome to Flashpoint. It's good to have you with us. The government has got an eye on you. And let's begin, though. We also have with us Cynthia Papermaster. This is our weekly segment. We call it Pink Notes, and we love to share the air with Code Pink. Cynthia, why don't you begin? I think you have a few notices, and then I'd love to bring Jody in full scale to talk about what the State Department is up to.
1: Well, hello, Dennis. Hello, Jody. I just have a couple of quick announcements to make. We're real excited this weekend. Code Pink Sonoma County is hosting a peace camp. This is the summer of peace and love, and our focus for this peace camp and all the peace camps that are happening around the country with Code Pink is to defeat the National Defense Authorization Act, the war budget that Pete Hegseth has presented to Congress. It's a $1.5 trillion war budget, trillion with a T. We're going to do everything we can until the Senate brings it up for a vote to defeat it. So the peace camp this weekend, if people, I know that's happening just starting on Saturday, but if people are interested in coming, go to codepink.org, click on events, and under August 1, you will see our Northern California Peace Camp RSVP form. So we'd love to have anybody who's interested. We have workshops, presentations, we're going to have meals together, we're going to have music. It's a Code Pink event. So in other words, it's a very exciting and welcoming event for people to attend. I think that's the only announcement I'm going to make right now. I think we should get into the Marco Rubio.
0: Let's jump into what's going on here with Marco Rubio. Jody Evans, welcome back to Flashpoints. Always honored to have you with us, co-founder of Code Pink, in the middle of all of it. But why don't you talk a little bit about how you see this 100-page report on Cuba, and then talk about what it means for Code Pink to be sort of signaled out in the context of this kind of move, extreme right-wing expression, and a restatement of McCarthyism.
2: Thank you, Dennis, so much for always having us on and raising up these very serious issues. So, you know, this is super serious. This is, like you said, a bringing back of McCarthyism. And even though, you know, we at Code Pink can look at all of it and see its insanity, see its lies, see the desperation, you know, they're continuing to try to find ways to be more violent to Cuba. Like you said, the scary thing is, you know, they're just panting to be able to drop bombs on it. And they just, you know, keep escalating. But this is serious. And I, you know, we look back at McCarthyism and I think we forget how devastating it was and how it literally changed the country. It decimated a movement for the people, because it ruined lives. It ruined lives, literally ruined lives. People lost their jobs, lost their occupations, lost, you know, professors, doctors. It didn't just happen in Hollywood. It happened in universities and in cities across the country. And it quieted people. Now, you know, at Code Pink, we will not be quiet, and this does not intimidate us. But we're up close and personal to this. We know why they're doing it. We are watching them starve to death Cubans. We are watching them literally murder babies, because 1,000 babies have been either stillborn or miscarried recently, you know, that happened because the women are malnourished, because they don't get the support they need in the hospitals. You know, Cuba used to have a better number of, you know, casualties of infant mortality than the United States. It is now double. It's now doubled because of what we're doing. We are killing people. They can't get the medical care they need. The lights are off. So what the United States is doing is horrific. And to say that the peace activists who are trying to save lives are the people that are bad is insane. We can see that. At the same time, this is serious. But you're talking about Rubio. I want to talk about Stephen Miller. You know, at the same time as this Cuba report came out, just days before, Stephen Miller had a gathering of, I forgot, like some 50 countries came. And he said that, you know, left-wing people in America are enemies of civilization. He said that the left-wing groups are a form of political terrorism that is a direct threat to national security. And he mentioned a memorandum that Trump has signed. I think it's called something, you know, SP something, Memorandum 7. And it directs, for the first time in United States history, all the United States intelligence and support agencies, they're directed to disrupt, defund, debunk, arrest, and prosecute these political terrorists operating in our country. That's, by the way, probably you, Dennis, and for sure Cynthia, who, by the way, happy birthday, happy 80th, Cynthia.
1: So, thank you.
2: I mean, yes, it's what's happening to Cuba, because Cuba serves the people. God forbid there should be a country that not only serves its own people, where they have education and health care and can live vibrant and thriving lives without the United States, you know, boot on their neck, but also go around the world and take care of other people by educating doctors and having them show up in poor countries around the world. You know, God forbid that that should be allowed, or that which we should be allowed to speak out against the violence of our own country. Instead, we're called terrorists.
0: Speaking of being called terrorist, or is Code Pink, Jody, signaled out? Are they actually named in the context of Rubio's current document? Or what's the connection? Have you been directly contacted by the government?
2: So in that report, there's a bunch of people named. Like, I think there's 147 mentions of different groups and different people, including...
0: Did you see my name in there?
2: Amy Goodman's in there. Democracy Now's in there.
0: Oh, damn. God.
2: But, you know...
1: You just wait.
0: I'm sure I don't have to. Yeah.
2: By the way, the report is just a naming, and obviously it's a report to try to drum up support to go to war on Cuba. So that report is just a report. But that report was used by the Ways and Means Committee to subpoena Breakthrough News, Tricontinental, and the People's Forum. So they have been subpoenaed. The Code Pink and all the other people mentioned, nothing's happened to us. But I want to say nothing's happened to us, except in right-wing media, we are seen as terrorists. And we get death threats, we get hate mail. So when I say nothing is happening to us, We were, we are under investigation by OFAC from our last trip to Cuba, where we took lots of aid, and they are arguing with us that we didn't do it properly, but we are answering all their questions, showing that we did do it properly, showing that we were just American citizens traveling with aid to help the people of Cuba, which is allowed under the United States laws, but it takes up our time, it takes up our attention, and it does have a chilling effect on others who want to help Cuba, but don't want to have the United States government breathing down their neck or their phone taken when they come home from Cuba to the United States. It's a chilling effect. It is a very, very real chilling effect. Even though it doesn't chill us at Code Pink, it chills those people that are like, do I really want to get, you know, caught up in this? So it's serious, very serious.
0: All right, let me jump in here. Let people know that you are listening to Flashpoints on Pacifica Radio. That's the voice of Jody Evans, co-founder of Code Pink. Also with us is Cynthia Papermaster. Cynthia helps us. She prepares a segment every Thursday. We call it Pink Notes, and it's in conjunction with the various activities and actions that Code Pink is up to with Cynthia and the rest of the crew here in the Bay Area and across the country. Code Pink is a national and international organization, and that's where we're always delighted to get with us Jody Evans, who is in the middle of so much of what's going on. Do you suppose that this kind of threat or attack or investigation, Jody, will undermine the work that Code Pink does? Do you feel restrained in any way by the government?
2: We don't. That's what I'm saying. We don't. This does not silence us at all. We are not afraid. This doesn't, you know, get in the way of our work. It's a very familiar playbook that we know well, and we will not let it get in the way of our work. But what I'm trying to say is there are other people that aren't Code Pink where, you know, they look at us and what we do and disrupting Congress and think, wow, that's a little extreme. But when you know the playbook, when you know McCarthyism and how serious it is, you know, I just want your readers to know this is not a time to be silent. When you watch this happening, this is when you speak up even louder, because this is an attempted oppression that's very scary. And I want to bring up two other things that probably that your listeners don't know about. There's another activist, Fergie Chambers, who is in jail in Spain by the United States, saying that he is a terrorist because he supports Hamas. What Fergie did was he took aid to Palestinians in Gaza. So as we take aid to Cubans in Cuba, he took aid to Palestinians in Gaza, food, medicine, etc. And so now he's in jail in a maximum security prison in Spain with a threat of being brought back to the United States, extradition, which is now being fought. But just so you know, he's in jail for helping Gazans who are starving. And there's another person, Kala Walsh, who today, a letter from six members of Congress went to Rubio, suggesting she should be arrested because she went to the funeral in Iran, where 40 million other people went, and saying that she should also be subject to the death penalty. So when I say now is the time to speak out, and on Code Pink website, codepink.org, we have a letter to Rubio to talk about. Please write to him and say, this is not a joke. Your lies are not a joke. These are threats to life, livelihood, and peace. And shame on you. You're the Secretary of State. Your job is diplomacy. Your job is peace. And you are stoking more violence, more war, and the disruption of lives. And lie, you know, with all, it's so distorted. I mean, the fact that his Cuba report basically says that Cuba is... the whole intention of Cuba is to take down the United States government? Wait a sec, that's backwards. The United States government is trying to take down the Cuba. You know, it's just like the insanity of these people and the duplicity and lies. This is the time to not be silent. And I call on every listener, please, right now when you watch this insanity, it is not the time to worry about yourself. It is the time to worry about the collective and be loud and be visible and be, you know, show up with Cynthia at these, you know, this a summer of peace and love locally. don't, you know, say something to Rubio. No, you cannot get away with these lies. You cannot get away with this violence to the Cuban people. It is violence, literally killing people. Like what we're watching, what are we watching in Iran, in Gaza, in the, oh, the things we're watching in the West Bank with nothing in its way. We, the people, have to continue to speak out right now because this, it cannot continue.
0: You're listening to Flashpoints on Pacifica Radio. Jody Evans, Dennis Bernstein here. Every Thursday we celebrate the great activist work that Code Pink does. And helping us to do that every Thursday is Cynthia Papermaster. She is Code Pink here in the San Francisco Bay Area. And Cynthia, do you want to follow up? Or you make some commentary? You want to jump in here?
1: Yes, I would like to. Wasn't just Code Pink who was named by the Department of State, the National Lawyers Guild, Democratic Socialists of America, Pastors for Peace. These are groups that I think have reacted by putting out statements. And are we doing that or have we done that? I saw Medea's piece today.
3: We have a statement on Code Pink. You can get it on the Code Pink website.
1: Yeah, okay. Yeah. This is really what Medea wrote here. The State Department's Cuba report revives McCarthyism while ignoring the human cost of sanctions. It's just so excellent. And I like very much her conclusion. If I could just say, the State Department's Cuba report belongs in the dustbin of history beside the loyalty oaths, blacklists, and witch hunts it so closely resembles. The economic war on Cuba should also be trashed, and the ghost of McCarthyism should be buried once and for all. I just love the way she put that, and that is our call to action. We can't let them get away with this. This is ridiculous. I mean, it's dangerous. I like what you pointed out, Jody, that some of these groups that listen to people like Stephen Miller and, take what he's saying as the truth, they are dangerous. And I'm not afraid, but I just feel like there's some nutcases, I'm sorry, I'm just going to say that, out there who are very extreme. So I hope we can counter that. Calm things down. Thank you.
0: Jordan.
1: I'm done.
0: She's done.
2: Yeah.
0: We're not done. This is Flashpoints. We're on every day from 5 to 6 on the Pacifica Radio Network. You're listening to us at, probably listening to us at KPFA, maybe not. Many other places you can find us, but we're happy to have you along. Free Speech Radio, again, from the Pacifica Radio Network. We've got wonderful guests today. Jody Evans, co-founder of Code Pink. We love Code Pink. We collaborate with them every Thursday. Also joining us is Cynthia Papermaster, a good friend of this show, this radio station, and of those of us who love peace and are willing to put their money where their
2: it's time to use our voice. And I encourage people to go to Code Pink because we have an opportunity for you to tell Rubio that this report does belong in the garbage bin of history. And we have to speak out. I mean, we can't just let these things happen, look at them and be afraid or worried. We have to act. And I think that's the moment we live in right now. And we see that in so many ways, Dennis, is now is the moment to be in action, to be engaged together. And we cannot allow these guys to continue to lie, which does create violence in our streets because people don't understand these are lies and they're fueled by them. And we have to back them down.
1: Bravo.
0: Sounds like a plan. What about if people want to do more? Are there actions coming up now? How do people make sure that they don't miss the next big action or the information bundle that can make a difference in their lives?
2: Yeah, we have more information on Code Pink about our Summer of Peace. And the whole reason for that is here we are this summer. We get together in camps. We There are all kinds of things we do together in the summer. And we're hoping that people can remind each other the values of peace and love, because come the fall, we have got to really fight this $1.5 trillion war bill that Hegseth has put forward. Now, we've disrupted Hegseth every time he's come to Congress. He lies to Congress. They don't stop him. Some Democratic members try, but he continues to lie. He continues to be outrageous in his remarks. This $1.5 trillion war budget, one half of it goes to make the billionaires richer, one half. And again, it's double the Biden bill, which already was creating our wars were the greatest contributor to climate change. That was already with half of the budget. Imagine what can happen with double, and it's most of it going to AI billionaires, taking your tax dollars, putting it in the pocket of AI billionaires to continue to disrupt our lives, and disrupt our lives they are. You know, I was out after the World Cup with I made a big sign that said red card wars. Do you know the people came up to me because they wanted to say, yes, we need the red card wars. We need food. We need housing. They know the cost of these wars. They know they're destroying the planet. The people know. And what we know we have to act on, we have to engage with. So if you know, then take advantage of this summer, whatever event you're engaged in, whatever you're doing, bring the message of peace and love. Ask people what they want to fund instead of wars. And remind them there's a war budget that's going to go through Congress, and we all need to be engaged to stop it. This needs to be our red line. No, we will no longer fund the war budget. And by the way, just for good news, we are winning. For the first time since I've been an anti-war activist since 1968, 12 senators ganged up against the NDAA. So not just the people, but those in power understand this has gone too far. And we all need to, this is the place where everyone can get together, because no matter what you need, what your values are, war is stealing from it. This war bill is stealing from anything you need and from life on the planet.
1: And you, I would
0: you
1: like
0: know,
1: to
0: it's
1: add,
0: always it's always inspiring to take action. You know, it's you get depressed if you're stand still, if you're hiding under your desk. But if you're out there locking arms with the people and making a difference in the world, the way in which Code Pink does exemplary actions that are meant to focus and to help us change history a little bit. It makes all the difference in how you feel in this world. Isn't that true? And we need to build on that kind of strength of people taking action. That's why I love Code Pink.
2: Well, it's how you stay sane in this mad world is engaging, because it makes you ground. It makes you be related to what is real, and what is real is us, the people. We are the power. And when you get lost in the story and the lies, it's very destabilizing. And we also live in a time of limbo. And that limbo is created by, you know, ceasefire, no ceasefire, war in Iran, no war in Iran, an ongoing war in Ukraine that is happening but not happening. And, you know, like, there's a lot of limbo. Whenever you engage, you take yourself out of that space. And limbo is a psychological term where one doesn't feel like they have agency. That's very destabilizing. So to be in the streets with your friends, to engage with your friends, you know, we have a group that was just getting together to write letters to Congress, writing letters locally to your newspaper to say, why are you not talking about the devastation that is happening with our tax dollars? Where is your voice about what's really happening? Don't distort our thinking. Tell us the truth. Demand the truth. I mean, the fact that you're not finding out in the mainstream media what's happening in the West Bank, that level of violence. I mean, last week you had people on the streets of Jerusalem saying that we won't be happy until every Palestinian is dead, and that that's being broadcast on mainstream media as okay. But that we're, you know, what we're doing to babies with our practices, both supporting the Israeli regime and what we're doing in Cuba and what we're doing in Iran, that to stop this, it takes our engagement, our voice, and our hearts. Where's the love?
0: Beautiful. Well, again, we love Code Pink. Speaking of which, that's the voice of Jody Evans, co-founder of Code Pink. Are you facing, is Medea facing legal charges at this point, given the current actions of the State Department? What is the legal status? Are you concerned about that?
2: So, Dennis, it's a really good question because this helps your listener understand what's happening. So there's nothing legal happening against Code Pink or the other 147 groups listed, except for the three I said that have subpoenas from a congressional committee. So where this is happening is in the distortion of people's minds and the media. No, there's no legal action because there's legally nothing to go at us for. There can't be a legal action because what we are doing is just speaking the truth and calling out the violence. So what are they going to do? Now, I just mentioned that new presidential memo that Stephen Miller has pushed forward that says all these organizations that are, you know, policing organizations of the United States are being called to police leftists that are the threat to national security. And these agencies are instructed to disrupt, defund, debunk, arrest, and prosecute us. That they've been called to do that. There is a legal memo calling them to do that. So, yes, we have a sword hanging over our heads. Yes, it is there. Are we being silent? No. Are we shutting up? No. We are continuing to do our work because that is what we must do. And since we started Code Pink, they have threatened us to shut up because peace, they do not want the word peace in the room. They do not want us to stop their violence and their wars. They don't want us to disrupt the march to global inequality, the march that is causing climate catastrophe, and the march to own our minds by AI. They don't want us in the way. But we won't be silent. But yes, there's something hanging over our heads. Has it touched us yet? No.
0: Well, we're here, always ready for a shout out, help get the word out. Code Pink is welcome on Flashpoints on Pacifica Radio. We thank you, Jody Evans, and our good friend Cynthia Papermaster. We do this segment every Thursday. We call it Pink Notes, and it's a collaboration between Flashpoints, Pacifica Radio, and Code Pink. Both of you, please be careful and keep us posted. Thank you.
2: Thank you for all you do, Dennis. Thank you.
1: 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Thanks so much.
0: You're absolutely welcome. And you are listening to Flashpoints on Pacifica Radio. We're going to take a musical break. When we come back, we're going to introduce you to another edition of the electronic Intifada newscast. Take the top of your head off. Stay with us.

where has ever born. In the land where everyone is some version of forlorn. We watch the skies light up again, and if the one with the camera falls, another takes their place when duty calls. For the apocalypse will be televised. I'm watching it on this screen live on camera. The Holocaust of Fallujah.

0: every side, besieged from each direction. Nowhere safe to hide as the last drops of liquid trickle from a broken main. And waterborne diseases come as surely as the rain. The apocalypse will be televised. I'm watching it on the screen live.
1: All right, let's do
0: camera.
1: 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Bring it down. And you are listening to Flashpoint on Pacifica Radio, as we do every Thursday. Almost every Thursday, we bring you the very powerful newscast from the Electronic Intifada with Nora Marrows-Friedman. 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

0: news agency. In a separate strike, Israel killed a child and wounded several others in an attack on a residential apartment in central Gaza. The victims were also transferred to Al-Aqsa Martyrs Hospital in Deir al-Balah. Sources said that six Palestinians were wounded, one critically, when Israeli warplanes targeted an apartment building near Al-Mamunia School in the Rimal neighborhood west of Gaza City. On Wednesday evening in Gaza, Israel killed two Palestinians in separate drone strikes, according to the local Wafa news agency. An Israeli drone targeted an intersection in the Rimal neighborhood of Gaza City, killing one and injuring several others. And medical sources at Nasser Medical Complex in Khan Yunis confirmed that one person was killed and others were injured in an Israeli drone strike in the Mawasi area. Israel also carried out a strike on the Shati, or beach, refugee camp west of Gaza City, destroying residential buildings. The Cradle posted a video of an enormous explosion on a family's home. At least one Palestinian was killed and 22 were wounded in an Israeli attack on a phone charging point in the middle of the Balata market in the Nuseirat refugee camp in central Gaza on Tuesday. Also, Israeli soldiers shot a man in the back in the northern city of Beit Lahia in an area close to the so-called Yellow Line. Reporter Mahmoud Sobeh filmed paramedics attending to the victim and loading him into the ambulance. The Anadolu news agency reported that Israeli military vehicles opened fire on a camp for displaced people east of Deir al-Balah in central Gaza, injuring three Palestinians, and five were injured by Israeli military gunfire targeting a separate displacement camp west of Khan Yunis. Also on Tuesday, Israel targeted the Dar al-Muqattaqin Mosque in Gaza City. A correspondent for Anadolu reported that Israeli fighter jets struck the mosque, which is located near the YMCA in central Gaza City, completely destroying the building. The strike also destroyed tents housing displaced families and caused extensive damage to nearby homes and civilian property. According to Anadolu, hundreds of Palestinians were left without shelter following the attack amid widespread destruction in the area. Gaza's Ministry of Endowments stated that almost all of Gaza's 1,275 mosques have been either completely destroyed or damaged in the last nearly 3 years of Israel's genocide. On Monday, Israel killed a Palestinian in a drone strike near the Hira Mosque in the northern city of Jabalia, and another person identified as Mohammed Islim was killed south of Deir al-Balah in central Gaza in a separate strike. Israel assassinated high-ranking civil police and security personnel over the weekend. On Sunday, in a so-called double-tap airstrike, Israel targeted the director of the Internal Security Service in Gaza's central governorate, 44-year-old Colonel Wael Moussa al-Ladawi, along with Major Ramez Taufik Abu Zurek, 49, while they were driving in a car in Deir al-Balah. This came just a day after Israel assassinated the police chief in the North Gaza governorate. 54-year-old Brigadier General Abdul Nasser Mohammed al-Mukadma was killed in a targeted airstrike in Gaza City on Saturday. Gaza's Interior Ministry said that these assassinations represent, quote, a deliberate continuation by the occupation to target key components of police operations with the aim of spreading chaos in the Gaza Strip. Since the so-called ceasefire agreement came into effect in October 2025, 55 police commanders, officers, and personnel have been killed in direct attacks by the Israeli occupation army, targeting police headquarters, patrols, vehicles, and personnel. Also on Saturday, local reports said an Israeli attack in the Zeytun neighborhood of Gaza City killed a man, Suhail Haji, and two Palestinians, Amr Manar Abu al-Rish and Najla al-Sharif, were killed in an Israeli drone strike on the roof of a house in Khan Yunis. One Palestinian was killed and others were wounded in an Israeli drone attack on a tent for displaced persons in the Mawasi area of Khan Yunis. Reports of Israeli shelling and shooting resulting in injuries in areas in and around the Nuseirat refugee camp were also recorded by local media on Saturday. The Israeli army used drones to bomb an area just outside the gates of Al-Aqsa Martyrs Hospital in Deir al-Balah. Closed-circuit TV footage shows the moment when a nearby journalist's tent was rocked by the explosion. Al Jazeera's Tariq Abu Azoum was there and described the scene.
1: Israeli military struck a target nearby Al-Aqsa Hospital. We were in journalist tents, and it seems that there is another explosion now. The Israeli military struck the gate of Al-Aqsa Hospital right now. We are trying to bridge closer to see what is happening there. It's the gate of Al-Aqsa Hospital that has been struck at the moment. People are really wounded now. This is an elderly man who has been injured. And here we can see that a group of civilians have been hit in this small shop here. Drones are still hovering at the sky, over the sky right now. And on the ground, we can see that a group of Palestinians have been wounded. And now they are waiting to be evacuated by civilians to Al-Aqsa Hospital. This has been one of the bloodiest days here in central and northern Gaza. The Israeli military has been raising up and scaling up the scale of attack, and civilians are trying to evacuate the casualties from this side. This is the gate of Al-Aqsa Hospital, and here these are shops where people usually buy their needs and journalists gather. So it's another chapter of agony, misery, and relentless attacks as ambulances and casualties are now evacuated to inside the hospital here. It's very chaotic at the moment as the Israeli military is still scaling up the attacks with no sort of respite across the territory.
0: That was reporter Tariq Abu Azoum in Deir al-Balah on Saturday. Israel is continuing to expand its extermination zone in Gaza, as reporters and field researchers documented the so-called yellow line moving further westward yet again this week. The United Nations Humanitarian Office stated on Tuesday that its partners received reports of more than a dozen families who were newly displaced in eastern Gaza City. Palestinians in Deir al-Balah, Khan Yunus, and the Gaza City neighborhoods of Zeytun, Tufah, and Shujaiya, as well as northern Rafah, told Reuters that Israeli forces have advanced the yellow block markers during the past 10 days, triggering new waves of forced displacement. At least seven people interviewed by Reuters said residents in some affected areas, quote, received warnings via text messages or drone-mounted loudspeakers before leaving once again. Turning to the occupied West Bank, four Palestinians were killed on Friday, July 24th, in a rampage by Jewish Israeli settlers and soldiers in the village of Tel, near Nablus, in the north. Dozens of Israeli settlers from the nearby colony of Havat Gilad carried out a pogrom in the village, trying to break into homes and opening live fire on Palestinians who amassed to defend themselves and their properties from the invading lynch mob. A joint statement by Palestinian human rights groups says that as villagers rushed to assist in the defense of their community, quote, an armed settler wearing military apparel opened live fire on civilians, injuring several. Incensed by the attack, a villager confronted the armed settler and disarmed him. A subsequent exchange of gunfire resulted in the deaths of a soldier and an officer from the occupation forces, both residents of nearby settlement outposts. The exact source of the gunfire remains unverified, and no presence of Palestinian firearms was reported or proven in the area. The resident of the village who disarmed the settler and was shot dead was later identified as Farouk Ramadan. Uniformed Israeli soldiers then arrived at the scene, the joint statement adds, and immediately opened live fire directly at Palestinians. As a result, four Palestinian residents of the village of Tel were killed, and four others sustained live ammunition injuries. The injured were subsequently evacuated to local hospitals for medical treatment. Israeli forces later that afternoon infiltrated the city of Nablus, raiding the hospital where Palestinians injured in the settler attack were receiving treatment, and arrested them in the emergency department. The Palestinian rights groups add that later that night, Israeli forces again raided the village, arrested approximately 30 residents, and raided the home of Farouk Ramadan, who had been killed earlier that day, in preparation for its punitive demolition. Dropsite News reports that, quote, armed settlers accompanied by the Israeli military established a new illegal outpost on the site of the attack, installing caravans after uprooting hundreds of Palestinian-owned olive trees in the area. It is one of at least six new colonial outposts reported on occupied Palestinian land as Israeli settlers take advantage of the mass crackdown they incited, in addition to the expansion of existing outposts over the past few days alone with the support of the Israeli army, Dropsite added. Other outposts established by Israeli settlers over the weekend in Palestinian villages include those in Umm Safa and Sinjil in the Ramallah Governorate, in Deir Istia and Deir Balut in the Salfit Governorate, and Asira al-Shamaliya in the Nablus Governorate. Multiple other outposts are being expanded, Dropsite reports. Following the pogrom in Tel, Israeli settlers engaged in other attacks in nearby Palestinian villages and set fire to homes and cars. The Palestinian rights groups said in their joint statement that on Friday evening, heavily armed settler militias under the direct protection of the occupation army launched coordinated attacks against the villages of Sara, Urif, Jit, and Fara'ata. Settlers set fire to homes, vehicles, and agricultural fields and severely assaulted local residents, inflicting serious injuries. Simultaneously, they continued an unprecedented campaign of violence and intimidation against the town of Beit Furik. Settlers also set fire to a mosque in the village of Kur on Sunday, spray painting its walls with racist graffiti and damaging the interior of the building before local residents managed to extinguish the fire. Another mosque, which was under construction in the village of Kusra, was attacked by settlers also on Sunday. The Israeli mob burned wooden materials and construction equipment at the site, local reports say. Following the settler pogrom in Tel, Israeli soldiers attacked journalists with tear gas while they were working in the village and covering the developing story. Israeli forces also imposed collective punishment measures on Palestinians across the West Bank, including closing major checkpoints and the entrances of towns and villages. The Israeli army closed a checkpoint south of Nablus, preventing an ambulance from passing through, which was carrying a pregnant woman in emergency condition. The Anadolu news agency says that the ambulance crew was held for more than 30 minutes while the woman, who was 6 months pregnant and suffering from severe bleeding, was forced to undergo a search despite her critical condition. The ambulance officer said that Israeli soldiers ordered the crew to switch off the ambulance's engine, causing its onboard medical support equipment to stop operating. The ambulance was eventually allowed to continue to the hospital, where doctors managed to save the woman's life but were unable to save her fetus. In the Jordan Valley village of Ain al-Helwe on Tuesday, July 28th, the Israeli civil administration, backed by occupation forces and settlers, carried out demolitions of homes belonging to the Daragma family in violation of a Supreme Court injunction order, according to the Jordan Valley Activists Collective. In a video posted by the activists, Israeli bulldozers are seen tearing down structures and destroying property while Israeli soldiers look on. This past week, Israeli forces ordered the demolition of at least 10 Palestinian homes in the town of Beit Dajan, east of Nablus. The Wafa news agency reported that the demolition orders are targeting homes and agricultural structures in the central and eastern part of the town, including a poultry facility. In Lebanon, our contributor Rokaya Shamsuddin reports on continued Israeli attacks on the south, where she says the reality on the ground clashes with the Lebanese state's PR campaign. She filed this report for the Electronic Intifada today.
2: This is Rokaya Shamsuddin reporting for the Electronic Intifada. The so-called ceasefire framework backed by the United States in southern Lebanon has been thoroughly exposed as a hollow diplomatic fiction, collapsing entirely under the weight of relentless Israeli violations as Israel continues its relentless campaign of destruction. That reality was driven home recently when an explosive-laden drone, in an operation attributed by the Israeli military to Hezbollah, directly targeted and struck an Israeli D-9 armored engineering bulldozer. The heavy machinery was actively operating along a self-declared military zone on the Al-Tahr Ridge. According to the occupation's military, the overnight precision strike set the heavy engineering vehicle ablaze and caused significant material damage. As of publication, Hezbollah has not confirmed or denied that they took part in any resistance operations. While Israeli occupation forces routinely violate every principle of sovereignty by maintaining a permanent military footprint and carrying out daily attacks inside southern Lebanese territory, Israeli officials have labeled the drone strike a so-called blatant violation of the ceasefire, invoking pretexts of underground infrastructure and mobilizing forces around the Al-Tahr Ridge. Occupation authorities immediately began weighing a wide-scale military retaliation. This escalation is part of a broader, ongoing campaign of violence targeting southern Lebanon. Israeli occupation forces have launched intense and concentrated artillery shelling against Sabati al-Fawa, firing from occupation positions near Kfar Kila. Then there is heavy artillery and explosive demolitions, which have targeted residential neighborhoods and outskirts in places like Markaba and the Marjayun district, which have sparked fires and reduced homes to rubble. Meanwhile, other attacks and provocations have continued to plague towns across the south, including sound bombs dropped over Mansoura and Sour, alongside unceasing reconnaissance flights over Beirut and its southern suburb. The flashpoint on the Al-Tahr Hills and the relentless shelling of towns from Kfar Kila to Markaba underscores a stark reality here on the ground, revealing that Israel refuses to halt its aggression or withdraw from Lebanese territory. As southern Lebanese communities face persistent bombardment and encroachments into their land, the latest developments demonstrate that the occupation's ongoing incursions are actively driving the region toward renewed confrontation.
0: That was Rokhaya Shamsuddin reporting for the Electronic Intifada from Lebanon. We've published many features in the last week, but today we're highlighting excerpts from Danger is Never Distant in Gaza's Orange Zone by Dunya Ahmed Abu Sitta, writing from Gaza. Since the genocide began, Dunya writes, I have kept a diary of my countless displacements, but after the first 10 moves, the entries all seemed pointless and repetitive. October 11th, 2023. Moved to a UN school after Israeli explosions shook our home. December 5th, 2023. Moved to Rafah. Sniper was meters away from the UN school. June 13th, 2025. Moved to Al-Mawasi after Israeli forces launched another ground invasion of Khan Yunus. Weather was hot. Transportation unavailable due to lack of fuel. In those previous displacements, we've been forced to leave rented homes and apartments after following evacuation orders, sometimes leaving everything behind. But with this latest displacement, there was no evacuation order, no immediate threat. The owners of the apartment we were renting wanted to sell it. My family and I had lived in this apartment in Western Khan Yunus at the Al-Namsawi Towers for nearly a year. From the fifth floor balcony of the apartment, we had a view of the backside of the Nasser Medical Complex, where we could see the funerals of martyrs and hear the sirens of ambulances following every explosion from Israeli bombs. As a medical student, the location was convenient, as I didn't have to walk far to the trainings and workshops held at Nasser, always packed with students, some of us sitting two to a chair. At one workshop, we learned how to stitch up wounds. We didn't have enough stitching kits, so we shared, and I later practiced at home. Our move-out date approached, and we still hadn't found a new place to live. For weeks, every member of my family joined in the search. We asked residents and questioned shop owners about potential homes. We also called friends for help and looked on Facebook pages, but to no avail. Finally, we decided to look further afield. A friend of my brother, Hassan, told us about a place near the Abu Hamed roundabout in Khan Yunus The owners of the place had been his neighbors before the genocide. Yet there was one problem. The home was located in the so-called Orange Zone, an area that is adjacent to the occupation's yellow line. The Orange Line has been drawn up this year amid Israeli moves to increase the proportion of Gaza which it fully controls. On May 29th, Benjamin Netanyahu, Israel's prime minister, announced that he had instructed the military to expand its direct occupation so that it covers 70% of Gaza's territory. Everything behind the yellow line, homes, agricultural land, and everything in between, is off limits to us. Still, we had no choice. We had to be out of the house. We immediately got to work preparing for the move. Opposite our new home, a three-story apartment building, is a small supermarket, and a little farther ahead is a prayer tent. On all other sides are ruined houses and piles of rubble. Our new house did not seem entirely like a house. To be more precise, it was a collection of concrete columns enclosed mostly by tarps instead of walls. My brother Hassan had repaired some of the walls, though they were still damaged. Inside was a living room, a bedroom, a kitchen, a bathroom, and a balcony that slanted more than the Leaning Tower of Pisa. Anyone standing on it would be likely to fall from the second floor to the ground. That first night, my mind traced over my worst memories of the genocide, such as when an occupation sniper was near our home in the Al-Amal neighborhood in Khan Yunis, and we were forced to avoid windows to crawl on the floor. Then I thought about the time a special forces unit entered the Al-Shabura camp in Rafah at the beginning of 2024, and the quadcopters hovered low and targeted anyone who moved. My mind considered all these scenarios as if helping me plan for them. How would I respond if anything like that happened tonight? I messaged my close friend Bara. I feel like there are people under the rubble surrounding me from all sides. She replied that I wasn't just feeling that, and that certainly people were under the rubble. I fell asleep wondering about the people under the rubble. Did they live for a long time under the rubble? Did they suffer? Had their calls to rescuers gone unheard? I hoped that one day they could be buried. We have now been in the house for over a month. The water truck comes twice a week. People line up and wait for its arrival. From there, hoses extend from the tanks on the truck and we fill our containers. Obtaining drinking water is a separate ordeal. We pump water from our 1,000-liter rooftop tank, which lasts us for about 3 or 4 days. For bread, we have to go to the city center to buy it because there is no bakery in the area. Adjusting to the new home hasn't been easy. There is no stable internet connection in the area, and we are still making repairs to the house, as it has no proper water or sewage

expressing joy, determination, and reclamation across Palestine and around the world. Our contributor and dear friend Abu Bakr Abed posted two videos a few days ago of Palestinians in Bethlehem and Gaza celebrating the achievements of high schoolers who have passed their graduation exams called Tawjihi. The first one is of a group of youth celebrating on top of an 18-wheeler truck in Bethlehem. And the second is from Gaza, where people are playing music and celebrating in a displacement shelter.

Mabruk for all the Tawjihi exam passers in Palestine. And that's it for the news roundup. As always, go to electronicintifada.net for much more, especially to read our new features by our brave writers in Gaza. You've been listening to the Electronic Intifada's newscast. I'm Nora Barrows-Friedman. Want to hear more? 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Produced by Nora Barrows-Friedman, Tamara Nassar, and Pierre Loisel.

that does it for another episode of Flashpoints. Our executive producer is Dennis Bernstein. Senior producers, Miguel Gavilan Molina and Kevin Pina. Technical producer, Rod Akil. Our theme music written and produced by Charlie Lang. For questions and comments, email Dennis Bernstein at dennis@kpfa.org. Thank you for listening.

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1: That's Hamada Shu on Instagram. And that's it for the news roundup. As always, go to electronicintifada.net for much more, especially to read our new features by our brave writers in Gaza.

0: And that does it for another episode of Flashpoints. Our executive producer is Dennis Bernstein. Senior producers, Miguel Gavilan Molina and Kevin Pina. Technical producer, Rod Akil. Our theme music written and produced by Charlie Lang. For questions and comments, email Dennis Bernstein at dennis@kpfa.org. Thank you for listening.
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0: This is the Tom Hartman Program.
1: A lot going on today. In just a few minutes, Congressman Mark Pocan will be with us. He'll be taking your calls. But I want to start out with, how did Germany beat the fossil fuel industry? And why is D.C., why is the Trump administration calling bike lanes woke? This is bizarre stuff. I had published in 1996, I published a book called The Last Hours of Ancient Sunlight. Ancient sunlight being oil, right? I mean, you know, it's the sun falls on plant material. The plant material grows, produces hydrocarbons, you know, cellulose principally. Those get trapped under the ground as a result of tectonic activity. Million years pass by, and all that dead plant matter gets turned into oil. That's how oil becomes oil, right? And coal and natural gas. It all comes from plant matter. And it all, you know, is fed by the sun. So the book was about our society being dependent upon oil and all the solutions to that.

0: and how we got here and the cultural illness, this Wetico thing that got us here and everything else. I still think it's one of the best books I've ever written, The Last Hours of Ancient Sunlight. And it's still in print and still selling well. In fact, there's some universities who use it in their ecology classes. So anyhow, as a result of that, writing that book, I was invited to speak in Barcelona, Spain at a conference in 2001, 2002, right around there, on renewable energy. And I and one other guy were the headline speakers, the main speakers. And I was not familiar with this guy until I met him. My recollection is his name was Schmidt. I'd have to go back and look it up. It's been a long time since I've even thought about this, frankly, but I was just reading about this in this news story. He was the co-author of the 100,000 Rooftops initiative in Germany in the late 90s. And it was followed in the year 2000 by the Emmerbare Energiengesetz, the renewable energy law in 2000. And he put together this great program where if you owned your home, even if you had a mortgage, if you were a homeowner, you could get an additional 10-year mortgage to put solar panels on your house. The banks were required to offer these mortgages at a 1% interest. So the bank made a profit. The government backstopped them. If you defaulted, the government would fill in. So the banks had no risk, therefore the low interest rate. And then the power company had to buy your electricity from you at 7 times the normal retail price. And they came up with that number because if you took 100,000 people, you know, selling their electricity at 7 times retail, the power company would have paid about what it costs to build one nuclear power plant. And so the idea was, we'll take the cost of a nuclear power plant and we'll create that number of megawatts, of millions of watts, of solar electricity simply by having people put solar panels on their house. So as a homeowner, you ended up spending nothing. I mean, you had this new 10-year mortgage, but for those 10 years, the power company was giving you enough money that you could pay off the mortgage on the solar system. So it was essentially free. And it worked so successfully that if you travel around Germany now, you just, you know, particularly you take the train and on the north side of the hill where you're looking at the south side of people's roofs, they're just all covered with solar panels. I mean, they're everywhere. And sure enough, wind and solar generated 44% of Germany's electricity last year in 2025, beating fossil fuels. And in 2022, I think it was, Germany closed their last nuclear power plant. They were starting to close them, you know, when I was speaking in Spain, you know, in Barcelona. And I just find this extraordinary. The entire European Union last year, this is the first year, 2025, the entire European Union generated more electricity from wind and solar than from fossil fuels. 30% wind and solar, 29% fossil fuels. For Germany, it was 44% of the country's electricity generated by wind and solar, and 43% by fossil fuels. And Germany is, they set this goal to phase out the coal power plants that they have by the year 2038, so, you know, 12 years from now. And they're saying, you know, we're going to easily beat that. Easily beat that. And now the battery technology is getting cheaper and cheaper. And they're coming up with these really cool ways to do battery technology, like in Norway, for example. There's an area where they're just generating massive amounts of wind power. And so what they did is they built this tower, you know, like a, you know, a 50-foot or 70-foot tower, 100-foot tower, whatever it was. And it's got this giant kind of winch on it and this massive block of concrete. And so when there's surplus electricity, the surplus electricity is used to run a motor that lifts this massive block of concrete slowly up this tower. And then when there's not so much electricity, you know, wind isn't blowing as aggressively or the sun isn't shining, they let that massive block come back down the tower and runs the motor backwards, which turns it into a generator, and it generates electricity. So it's a giant battery, and it's quite efficient. You know, they've been doing this for years by pumping water up into dams and then taking electricity from it as it comes back down. So, you know, these are not new ideas or new technologies, but they're because motors and generators have become so efficient, they're becoming quite successful. This is all, in my opinion, really good news for the planet. Now, part of the problem that Europe has right now, and I thought this was absolutely fascinating, I saw a report on this a couple days ago. The reason that the heat is, or one of the reasons, one of the contributing factors to why the heat is getting so bad in Europe right now, that people are dying from the heat. They're having these heat domes like we're having here. And by the way, what's causing these heat domes, what's causing these high pressure systems to just sit in one place for days at a time and bake an area and dry out all the trees and create the conditions for forest fires and whatnot. What's causing that is that the jet stream is weakening. I've had this conversation with Michael Mann, Dr. Michael Mann, on this program now for, over a decade? Every year we talk about this, how, you know, the temperature differential between the mid-latitudes and the Arctic region used to be X. I forget the number of degrees, but let's say it used to be 40 degrees difference in temperature. Now it's 25 degrees difference in temperature because the Arctic is warming seven times faster than the equatorial regions. And those numbers, by the way, I just made up. That's just like kind of for example. Because the real numbers are out there. I just don't have them at the tip of my tongue. And because the temperature differential is not as great as it used to be, the jet stream is not as strong or as rigid as it used to be because it was formed by that temperature differential. And the result of that is that the jet stream is not moving the weather patterns around the world like it used to, and so these high-pressure systems just get stuck. But back to where I was going with this, one of the things that's making this worse in Europe is the fact that they've cleaned up their air. They're shutting down their oil-fired and coal-fired power plants, and Germany is at the forefront of this. And they're moving, the transition to electric vehicles has gotten really, really rapid. A quarter of all the new cars being sold in Europe right now are electric. And in some countries, in Norway, it's nearly 100%. And so what's happening is the particulate matter that causes asthma, causes lung cancer, causes all kinds of cancers, actually. It typically enters your body through your lungs. The particulate matter from tailpipes, the climate-causing gases, but particularly the particulate matter, the stuff from the oil-burning power plants, the coal-burning power plants, is no longer in the air. And it used to actually contribute to the planet's albedo, to the reflectivity, the ability of the planet to reflect light and heat back out into outer space. And instead of reflecting it, it's coming down and it's hitting the ground and it's warming up, you know, it's making things even hotter, which is kind of ironic, you know. Hey, let's clean up the planet and, it kicks us in the butt. But it's one of the reasons why Europe right now is warming faster than any other part of the Earth. And the reason why is because they cleaned up their air. We haven't done that yet here in the United States, and they certainly haven't done it in Russia or China. So it's kind of remarkable. But anyhow, I wanted to share that story with you. I thought it was just absolutely fascinating. And along those same lines, the Trump administration has now declared that bike lanes, you know, efforts to get off fossil fuel and ride your bike, bike lanes are DEI. I'll tell you about that right after the break. It's an amazing story. Stick around. I'll be back with that and your calls in just a moment. It's the Tom Hartman Program, exposing the con in conservative. We'll be right back. Renee in Sheridan, Oregon. Hey, Renee, what's up?
1: Hey, I just wanted to comment on a couple of things you said today. One of them was really hit me because I want to put solar panels on my property. You talked about that global warming is increased in Europe because they have more solar panels and windmills, and they're less dependent on fossil fuel. And that sounds like, you know, Trump is doing a good thing by getting rid of all those panels.
0: It's absolutely not, Renee.
1: It broke my heart.
0: Well, it is not a good thing. It is a good thing that Europe has cleaned up their air. And also, we know that global warming has increased because the international shipping fleet, this was about 5, 6, 8 years ago, something like that, basically the world said, you've got to get off the old heavy oil or diesel fuel and go with cleaner diesel fuel. And so the shipping industry around the world has cleaned up their act, and that has reduced the particulate matter in the atmosphere, which is also speeding up global warming. So, you know, it's a scientific irony, but it doesn't mean that what Trump is doing is a good thing at all.
1: Well, I feel real bad about that. And one other thing is that the what they're doing is clawing that money back from the bike lanes. That money's going right into their pocket.
0: You think?
1: And that's what we need to be saying.
0: Yeah, it's probably going to pay for fossil fuel subsidies. But, yeah, that money from the bike lanes. Yeah, excellent point. Okay, Renee, thank you for the call.
1: Yeah, they're just putting it in their pocket.
0: I think it probably. Renee, thank you. Paul, speaking of bike lanes in Zilla, Washington. Hey, Paul, what's up?
2: Well, Tom, I couldn't resist calling because this talk of what is the deal with the bike lanes. It's mm-hmm. because Joe Biden rode bikes. And Donald Trump probably can't.
0: Yeah. Can you imagine Donald Trump on a bicycle? Oh, my God.
2: Not for very far.
0: It just popped into my head. That's not a picture I want to look at again.
2: That's why I couldn't resist. I'm sitting here having lunch, listening to this discussion. It's like, yeah, because Joe Biden rides bikes and Donald Trump can't.
0: Yeah, amazing. I read, Paul,
2: And also, how come you have so many callers named Paul?
0: It must have been a popular name.
2: It's totally disproportionate. There just aren't that many of us out there in the world, and you have at least four.
0: It must just be, I don't know, is some weird anomaly in the universe here. You have your winery.
2: Yes, and I'm on my bicycle every day. It's my primary means of transportation. Cool. If I need to run an errand into town, I take my bike, and my dogs make me take them out through the orchards five miles every day.
0: And I love your wines. I've used them, but in the 15 seconds I have before we hit a break here, I read this morning, I think it was in the Wall Street Journal, that the wine industry in California has fallen apart. Is that happening in Washington State too?
2: It is happening everywhere in the world. Last thing I read was just in bottles alone, the world has 140% of a year's supply. And that means there's also just tanks and tanks.
0: Wow.
2: Everywhere has had good crops. Like most agricultural crops were overproduced, and demand has gone down some, and production has been steadily up.
0: Yeah, that's
2: so
0: got to be tough.
2: We're all in a hard situation.
0: It's got to be tough. Well, I wish you the best. Paul, thank you for the call. We'll be right back.
3: And welcome to Tom Hartmann University Book Club. Today we're reading from The Crash of 2016. This is one of the very last chapters. It's titled Green Revolution. Just as America now faces an unsustainable thirst for energy, so too was Germany faced with a power crisis in the late 1990s. Growing demands for electricity collided with the reality that the country has no oil reserves and a strong bias among its people against building nuclear power plants in the wake of the nearby Chernobyl meltdown. Yet the government knew that the country needed the electricity, equivalent of at least one or two new nuclear power plants over the next decade. So how to generate that much electricity without nuclear power? In 1999, progressives in Germany passed the 100,000 roofs program, which mandated that banks had to provide low-interest 10-year loans to homeowners sufficient for them to put solar panels on their roofs. They then passed the renewable energy law and integrated the 100,000 roofs program into it in 2004. The renewable energy law, REL, mandated that for the next 10 years, the power company had to buy power back from those homeowners at a level substantially above the going rate, so that the homeowner's income from the solar panels would equal their loan payments on the panels and would also represent the actual cost to the power company to generate that amount of power by building a new nuclear power plant. At the end of the 10 years, the power company gets to buy solar power at its regular rate, and it now has a new source of power without having to pay and maintain and eventually dismantle a nuclear reactor. In fact, while the reactor would have a 20 to 30-year lifespan, the solar panels typically last 50 years. For the homeowners, it was a no-brainer. They were getting low-interest loans from banks for the solar panels, and the power companies were paying for the power generated from those panels at a higher rate, high enough to pay off the loans. It was like getting solar power panels for free. If anything, the government underestimated how rapidly Germans would embrace the program, and thus how quickly power would be produced by the program. By 2007, Germany accounted for about half the entire world's solar market. Just that one year, 2007, saw 1,300 megawatts, and a megawatt is a million watts, 1,300 megawatts of solar generating capacity brought online just across Germany. For comparison, consider the average generating capacity of each of the last five nuclear power plants brought online in the United States. That capacity is 1,100 megawatts. So Germany had 1,300 megawatts just in 2007 added. In 2008, Germany added 2,000 megawatts of solar power to their grid, like two nukes. And in 2009, homeowners and businesses put onto their roofs enough solar panels to glean an additional 2,500 megawatts. Although the goal for the first decade of this century was to generate around 3,000 megawatts, eliminating the need to build two new nuclear power plants, the simple no-risk program had instead added over 8,000 megawatts of power, roughly eight nuclear power plants. And because the generation sources were scattered across the country, there was no need to run new high-tension power lines from central generating stations, making it more efficient and less expensive. Meanwhile, as dozens of German companies got into the business of manufacturing and installing solar power systems, the cost dropped by more than half between 1997 and 2007 and continues to plummet. The Germans expect that by 2050, more than a quarter of all their electricity will come from solar. It's now just over 1%. Now, I wrote this book 2.5 years ago. Germany this summer produced 100% of their electricity this way. That's how rapidly this has changed just in the last 3 years. It's really remarkable. Adding to the roughly 12.5% of all German energy currently produced by renewable sources, mostly hydro, but also wind, biomass, and geothermal. The solar panel program has been so successful that the German government is now thinking that it's time to back off and leave this to the marketplace, which they've largely done. And it's not just leaving it to the marketplace. They had to reinvent their grid. There's to be a smart grid to handle all the added electricity that all these solar panels were producing. They have too much electricity now in Germany. Germany is now considering incentives to its world-famous domestic auto industry to manufacture flex-fuel plug-in hybrid automobiles that can get over 500 miles per gallon of strategic gasoline, boosted by domestically produced rooftop solar with existing technology. Meanwhile, Denmark has invested billions in having more than half of its entire auto fleet using only electricity by 2030. And China is no slouch when it comes to renewable energy. Although the Chinese continue to bring another dirty coal-fired power plant online about once a week, they surpassed every other nation in the world in 2010 in direct investment in the production of solar and wind power. As the Los Angeles Times reported in March of 2010, U.S. clean energy investments hit $18 billion last year, a report from the Pew Charitable Trust said, a little more than half the Chinese total of $34 billion. 5 years ago, Chinese investments in clean energy totaled just $2.5 billion. The United States also slipped behind 10 other countries, including Canada and Mexico, in clean energy investments as a share of the national economy. The Pew report pointed to another factor constraining U.S. competitiveness, a lack of national mandates for renewable energy production or a surcharge on greenhouse gas emissions that would make fossil fuels more expensive. The ultimate power to the people is for homes to have their own solar roofs, no longer needing power lines from distant power plants owned by big transnational corporations. The crash of 2016.
0: Congressman Mark Pocan's on the line with us. He's a current member and chair emeritus of the Congressional Progressive Caucus. He represents the 2nd District of Wisconsin in the U.S. House of Representatives. He's on the House Appropriations Committee, the Foreign Affairs Committee. He's the co-chair and co-founder of the Defense Spending Reduction Caucus. And he has a weekly podcast available on Apple Podcasts called With Liberty and Justice for Some, to which I subscribe. It's a great podcast. Pocan.house.gov is both his website and his blue sky handle. Congressman, welcome back.
4: Well, thanks, Tom. Thanks for having me, and thanks for plugging the podcast as well. Appreciate it.
0: Yeah, I you know, listening to it, I get the sense that you're having a lot of fun with it, so it's a good thing. So what's on your mind today?
4: Well, this is the first week the House members are back home, and the Senate's still in for two more weeks, so we're seeing them. They're doing other things. But, you know, this is really that window people have for the next month, really until the last week of August. We're supposed to be back in Washington right before Labor Day to get your member of Congress. You know, they're going to be in the district. They should be. It's an election year. They should really be getting around. And if you want to see your elected official and have a face-to-face conversation, this is your probably best opportunity of the year to do that. So I just recommend people seek out their member and ask the tough questions that you want answered.
0: Yeah, it sounds like a good plan. I'm curious your thoughts on how, now Trump is, I guess we're back at war with Iran, and now Saudi Arabia has jumped into this, and we also had, Ukraine blow up an Iranian ship taking drones to Russia. Are you concerned about this spreading?
4: Well, you know, none of this had to have ever started in the first place, right? This was Donald Trump and Benjamin Netanyahu essentially cooking up a bad idea. Donald Trump not having a plan, not having an execution. How many times did he say we had a deal and we didn't have a deal? And then we had a deal and this is the deal maker who can't apparently even identify what's a deal or not. And now it's expanding into the area more. We've had more Americans killed. They're trying to suppress the number of people by claiming they're from other actions. And at the end of the day, this shows us Pete Hegseth was never ready to be Secretary of the Department of Defense. Donald Trump doesn't know how to handle this war. And we, the benefit that we get out of this is we get to pay more for gas and fertilizer and other things because of it. So it's a quagmire at best, in probably some terms I'm not allowed to say on the radio at worst.
0: I don't know if you caught David French's article in, I think it was the Friday New York Times.
4: I did not.
0: Okay. It was titled something like The Most Frightening Scenario for This Fall or for January. And what he pointed out was that Article 1, Section 5 of the Constitution says explicitly that the only body that can determine who gets seated as a member of the House of Representatives or the United States Senate are those bodies themselves, that it's non-judiciable. The Supreme Court cannot oversee it. No court can oversee it. And that at least a dozen times in our history, one of those two bodies has at various times voted by simple majority to seat the person who lost the election and ignore the person who won the election. And several times that's happened, these were all back in the 19th century, several times that this happened, it was specifically to maintain control by one party of the House of Representatives or the Senate. And he said that this, you know, regardless of the results in November, let's say the Democrats win by 5 seats. All Trump has to do is have his new director of national security, who refuses to say that Joe Biden won 2020, come out and say, we have some evidence that there's fraud in these 5 districts, and we're concerned about it. For the Republicans to use that as an excuse to say, we're not going to seat those Democrats who were elected. Instead, we're going to seat the Republicans who were challenging them, at least until the investigation is done over the next 2 years. And that there's really nothing that can be done about that. I'm curious your take on that.
4: Yeah, I think, you know, there's a lot of scenarios people have of what could happen. What I know is from talking to people like Jamie Raskin, who I trust the most on this, a former constitutional law professor, that they're ready for every possible scenario. And, you know, some are going to be more difficult than others. Some in states that have a Republican attorney general or secretary of state where they run the elections, even more so, we've got to watch those. But I think the best thing we can do is just do what we can do, which is work and advocate for the people that we want to elect, make sure we're getting people out to vote so we have big margins for those candidates. And I think from everything I've seen, you're going to have hopefully some bigger margins coming into the House. The Senate might be tighter, but, you know, we are prepared. And there are people above my pay grade, bluntly, who are prepared for, I think, pretty much every scenario.
0: Yeah. And well, that's good news. That's reassuring, because I'm certainly not hearing anything like that out of Ken Martin or the DNC.
4: Well, as I was just going to say, Ken, literally about Ken Martin, that, you know, don't expect it from the DNC, but expect it from a lot of other places.
0: Yeah. Okay. Well, that's reassuring. Final question. The profits of the fossil fuel industry this year are already more than double what they were last year. And this is, of course, because the Trump's war on Iran has jacked the cost of gasoline here, but it hasn't increased the cost to domestically produce oil. You know, back in the day, we had a windfall profits tax. I think that was Jimmy Carter. I don't think that was Nixon, but I might be wrong. I mean, I just don't remember. But it was back during that era. And at the same time, you know, these companies are largely responsible for this climate crisis that we're experiencing. And yet they're fixing to increase their production under this administration rather than decrease it. I'm curious, you know, what Democrats in general are looking at doing about this. Is there any way, particularly if we take either the House or Senate, to stop Trump's, I mean, you know, they came right out in court this week, or I guess it was the end of last week, and said that of the roughly $7 billion in green energy projects that have been approved by you guys in Congress, all of the 358 programs or something, all of them except one were canceled in blue states because they were blue states. I mean, this political punishment. There's a law against this, I believe, but, you know, what the hell?
4: Yeah, well, so there's like two questions there. The first one, you know, there's capitalism and there's truly exploitive capitalism that we're seeing, I think, come out of the oil companies, which is why you have to have regulations in place stronger than what we currently have, whether it be for windfall profits or for environmental controls. I mean, that's something you're not getting at all with this administration. The second part, though, is specifically what they've been doing illegally since Donald Trump became president, which is going over the power of Congress. We've appropriated funds in a bipartisan way, and 250 years of this country, no president has done what Donald Trump is doing by not approving projects that we've approved. And that is worthy of oversight. We need to bring those folks in. We need to hold them accountable. I think, you know, there's probably instances where they said they did not do this in a partisan way, and we know now they did, and they need to be accountable for those actions.
0: That's good to hear. As they said, it's just blowing my mind watching them just break the law, break the norms, shatter. I mean, it's incredible. All right, we'll pick up our listeners' calls here on the other side of this break. Stick around, we'll be right back. Tom in Media, Pennsylvania, you're on the air with Congressman Pocan.
5: Yes, good morning, Congressman. I see that you have co-signed the Living Wage for All Act, which would increase the minimum wage to $25 an hour. The problem I see with that as a middle-class person is the Employment Policy Institute, they had interviewed 166 economists from across the political spectrum, and 88% of them said that it would increase inflation appreciably. You know, my question is, if the CBO scores this bill and says that it would increase and harm the middle class through inflation, you know, yes or no, would you still support this bill if it would harm people like me through the inflation, which I think is really going to happen if this bill gets passed?
4: Yeah, Tom, so I'm not going to give you a yes or no because you're being a bit hoodwinked on this, right? It's not about, we've been screwing over working people for way too long who've been making way too little because of a wage that hasn't increased. This bill increases it to $25 an hour by, I believe it's 2038. So the first increase is actually relatively minimal. If we went right to, you know, that $25 in the next year, no question, that would be inflation, and no one's proposing that. But the bill that's out there slowly takes us up to that in a period that shouldn't spike inflation in any negative way, but it will make sure that people are making more, because a big part of affordability isn't just that costs and inflation are up, it's that wages are down. We need to raise wages while we're lowering costs, and that's the best way to address it.
0: Don in Pittsburgh, Kansas, you're on the air with Congressman Pocan.
6: Hi, Congressman. I'm an old Michigander. I'm a Great Lakes person. I was saddened to see there were some big fires up in northwest Minnesota that were spewing toxins into Lake Superior. I think that's an unfortunate thing. But also, you know, we have a war going on where they've quit firing at Iran for a few days, but the real reason is probably they're running out of munitions. You know, that's the cost of deindustrializing a society is to be where you can't do certain things anymore. You have anything to respond to that?
4: I'm not sure if I got the question exactly, Don, but I mean, let me address what you said. I mean, yes, we are running lower on munitions, but, you know, this is a war of choice in a legal war that Donald Trump is doing. And that's why, you know, many of us have had concerns from day one. Congress has to be involved. That's why you have, according to the Constitution, that ability to make sure that we're doing something smart. Right now, I would argue this isn't smart. And that is a big part of our problem.
0: Do you think it's possible that Putin suggested to Iran that they just keep this war going because it'll deplete all of our weaponry so that when, you know, Putin decides to go after Poland or the east half of Estonia, that we won't be able to respond?
4: You know, honestly, I think more of this is Iran playing Donald Trump like a cheap violin. Yeah. You know, Donald Trump keeps claiming he's got some deal on some false problem, and then they blow it up and they make him look like an idiot, which isn't all that hard, but they've done it over and over and over. And I think it's just them playing him masterfully.
0: Yeah, well, he's responding rather pathetically. Oh, they're wonderful people. They've got smart people there. Oh, they're thugs. They're fools. Right. Oh, they want a deal. Oh, they won't talk to it. You know, it's wild. It's just wild.
4: It is crazy. It is.
0: Ed in Chicago, you're on the air with Representative Pocan.
7: Yeah, hey, Congressman. You kind of covered this with Tom, but I'm going to ask it in a different way, because I think Trump and Republicans are literally trap rats. And I fully expect to have ICE at voting locations, ballot boxes seized, and instigated violence at just enough locations to make January 6th look like a walk in the park, which is why we need an overwhelming number of people to show up and vote. And my question is, why is the Democratic Party being so Pollyannic about the midterms? I get the impression, with a few exceptions, but I get the impression that they're just acting like, well, this is going to be a normal election, our normal election cycle, and we don't really need to worry about it. And I don't get that.
4: Yeah, and so the second part, I completely disagree. I hear every Democrat talking about this and concerned. It's just, we're not going to just fret the entire time. We're going to organize and get people out to vote. We're going to organize around candidates. We're going to make sure we're doing what we need to do to win those elections. And that's where the focus for all of us should be. Fretting is easy, but focusing is far more important. But I hear everyone talking about it. There are many plans that are in place for this. So, you know, every time you think and worry, go out and do something instead that'll help towards those November goals. And we're all going to be in a much better place because of it.
0: I'm wondering if there was ever any serious investigation into all the bomb threats that were phoned in, apparently from Russian sources, to voting polling places in critical swing districts in the 2024 election.
4: Yeah, I don't know that offhand, Tom. But I know that we're ready for, you know, there's potential of ICE, you know, but again, people who aren't citizens don't vote, but it's still intimidation. There's potential for a lot of different things that have already been talked about in the media, but also by the folks who actually can, you know, affect some of this policy. The biggest concern that we should have is in red states where there's an attorney general that's Republican or the secretary of state where they run elections, because they're going to have more ability to make it harder for people to vote. So there's extra burden on folks. But again, you know, I do think often, and I hear this at town halls and other places, while we're worrying so much, we really need to be, instead of fretting, focusing. And there's a lot that we can do to get us in a better place.
0: Right. The biggest solution is to do what the Hungarians did, just show up in overwhelming numbers.
4: Exactly.
0: Yeah. Bob in Raleigh, North Carolina, you're on the air with Congressman Pocan.
8: Hey, Tom. Hey, Congressman. Here in North Carolina, I was just at the General Assembly yesterday, and they're going to try, the Republican-held General Assembly is going to try to run through another Voter Suppression Act law. We might be able to hold it if we can keep our caucus together. So, Mark, for you to know, I am doing stuff. I am part of the Democratic Party here, and I am also canvassing actively. Number one, I just want to let you know that if need be, we are ready for a general strike. We hope it doesn't come to that. If you want to pass that back to your caucus, you know, nationally, we will do that. But my question is, what you've already said before, it appears we're expecting them to do their worst. North Carolina is a swing state. We expect ICE, the National Guard, to be maybe not at every polling place, but at enough to be able to do intimidation. And I can also understand if you don't want to say what the plan is, but I, you know, hearing that you guys are looking at this is good, and any other information you have is really appreciated. But I just want to let you know, we're preparing for the worst, and if we have to shut the country down for a bit, we're going to do that. Help our neighbor helping neighbor. So anyway, I'll listen to your comments off the air here. Thank you, Tom, and thank you.
0: Thanks, Bob.
8: Thank you, Congressman, for being in the House of Pain.
4: Sure. No, thank you. Thanks for what you're doing. We appreciate that. That's going to be very helpful. Everyone doing our own part, whatever we can do in our own areas. But I'll tell you what I've noticed. A few weeks ago, the generic ballot between Democrats and Republicans congressionally was 8 points. I think it was last week I saw it jump to 11 points. We're leading right now. If the people lead, eventually the leaders will follow. I truly believe that, Tom. And I think the people out there leading on this, and that's great. So keep it up, but keep focused, because that's how we are going to have the best results. But, you know, at some point, this is going to be beyond their ability to try to tweak a point or two through a bunch of malfeasance. When you see these big numbers like this changing, it's because people are paying too much for groceries and everyday goods. They're paying more for health care and losing their health care, and paying more for utilities. We're paying more for gas because of an illegal war, and we're paying too much for housing. In addition to all the corruption that they're seeing come out of Washington, I think people have just had it, and that's good for democracy.
0: We have 25 seconds here. Do you expect that there's going to be actual, you know, like seizing ballots and things this fall?
4: You know, we don't know yet, right? With Donald Trump, anyone who says they know, unless the only for sure thing you know is if there's a way for Donald Trump to make a profit, you should expect that, right? Because he's always about enriching Donald Trump. But everything else, we just have to be prepared for everything. We're going to be ready for anything.
0: Yeah. I mean, he tried to get the FBI to do that when in 2020, and they just refused to do it. So, Amy in Madison, Wisconsin, you are on the air with Congressman Pocan.
9: Hi, Congressman Pocan. How does it look with the data centers and the issue affecting our ability to get the assembly in Wisconsin this year?
4: Yeah, so I'm going to answer it a little more generally, Amy, but thank you. You're a constituent calling in. But I think in many state legislatures, because data centers are predominantly a local government zoning / state government issue right now and how people are dealing with it. You know, this is an issue that clearly people are concerned about for good reason. And I think, you know, the states and the people who are calling out this, the local communities who are saying that they don't want them in their area are speaking in the most grassroots sense possible. So I think, you know, elected officials would be wise to listen to that and to also make sure that, you know, it's not just a NIMBY issue. Some people think it's just not in my backyard. In some cases, it's water usage and environmental concerns. In some cases, it's taking up farmland. In some cases, it's the cost and should be who's actually going to pay for that because there's a lot of infrastructure that's involved. And in some cases is, you know, what is this really for? I mean, Tom, you know, a big part of data centers is cryptocurrency mining and things like that. And people don't necessarily want to see that in their backyard. So, you know, I think this is an issue that people have to really have that full debate locally. We're seeing it in Wisconsin, Amy, as you know, but I think we're also seeing it in other states across the country. And that's a good thing that people are so involved.
0: Alfredo in Mountain View, California. You're on the air with Congressman Pocan.
10: Yeah, thank you for the opportunity, Tom. Thank you, Congressman, for all the hard work that you and your colleagues are doing. My question is regarding when the Democrats take over the House and the Senate, is it possible for them to perhaps write a bill that will freeze Trump's assets and force him to pay for all these illegal things that he's doing,
0: It's okay, we get it. He's committed a lot of crimes. Congressman?
10: Yeah, thank you.
4: Yeah, we understand, Alfredo. First of all, yes, you can write laws for most anything as long as it falls within the Constitution and our authority. However, I think the big issue we all have to remember is, you know, what's held us up previously when we passed H.R. 1, the most comprehensive campaign finance, ethics and elections reform law ever, and the PRO Act to make it easier for workers to organize unions, and so many, the Equality Act, et cetera, has been the rules in the Senate with the filibuster. And I think that's where a lot of this, just to be blunt, is going to have to, the debate's going to have to take place, because if we can never do anything until you have 60 votes in that body, you're never going to do anything in a lot of consequential areas. So that has to be probably the most significant part of the debate. Yes, we can write a law for most everything. Certainly, we will investigate these bad things in the House and hopefully the Senate if they have the majority. But we got to get around the filibuster.
0: CJ in Shreveport, Louisiana, you're on the air with Congressman Pocan.
11: Hey, first, a brief thing to you. You said Antifa in the Commonwealth Report. Stop that, please. All right, on the mark, Pocan. Earlier, Tom asked you about the possibility that the Congress might not seat people that are coming in. As I understand it, wouldn't that be the incoming Congress that would get to vote on who gets to be seated, not the outgoing Congress? So if we win the majority, and it's the majority that decides who gets seated, then who would be making that decision? I mean, first they got to elect the speaker, right? And then the speaker swears the people in. And then, is that how that works?
4: Yeah, CJ, it's a good question, because I know, you know, in Wisconsin history, I believe it was Victor Berger, who was a socialist elected to Congress, wasn't seated. Then they had a special election, and he won the special election and went to Congress anyway. But that's a century ago. So I just don't have the exact answer. If I can, though, Tom, one thing that you just said, CJ, that seems to melt MAGA minds is the word Antifa. You know, recently they've decided to start using really Antifa and how they're going to go after Cuba. There's this report the State Department just did. It was the biggest piece of junk, fantastical, non-intellectual report I've ever read, I think, in the federal government. But they're starting to say that, you know, Cuba is really, you know, the mastermind behind Black Lives Matter and the ICE protests. And this is all an expansion of that NSPM 7 order that's going after Antifa, which, as we all know, isn't even a thing. It's really going after this concept that they want to go after people on the left for freedom of speech. So there is a real issue that we do have to address. So I just wanted to, because you said Antifa, I just wanted to bring it up because it's part of their agenda.
0: Yeah, it really should be a warning sign when your government says being anti-fascist makes you a criminal. Kino in Lakeland, Florida, you're on the air with Congressman Pocan.
12: Yes, thank you for being on, Congressman. Tom and other callers have talked about the importance of labeling and branding. Could not we say that Congress has been a zombie? The Republicans have been a zombie, sleepwalking, following the Pied Piper. I think Tom's caller, Kenyatta, called the president the Pied Piper. Couldn't we label the Congress as being zombies? They sleepwalk. They let him lead us into war. They let him put a man in charge of the spies who had no experience in spies. This is just a zombie Congress. And I suggest maybe something else, but that is a word that could be, like Harry Truman in 1948 labeled the Congress the do-nothing Congress that worked so well with a good label of the zombie that sleepwalks and follows the Pied Piper. What do you think about this as labeling? Could you promote this among the Democrats, start talking about the Republican? That's why we need Democrats in Congress. What do you think, Congressman?
4: Yeah, I think anything that ties people to Trump, right? The midterms are a referendum on the current president. So Donald Trump is what the elections are about. Yeah, I think the only thing, like when they did the fight on do nothing, I got to let you know, we did this in Wisconsin when I was in the legislature, you know, 15 years ago or 20, maybe it might have been. And we talked about the do nothing legislature because they weren't getting anything done. Guess what came back in the polling? They didn't trust us enough to do anything. They were fine with us doing nothing. So sometimes there's more to it than just a word that might sound interesting. We got to make sure that the public also agrees that it's something that's a bad concept. And maybe zombie is, but, you know, that do nothing example is something that I've actually lived through, seen the numbers and realized that I didn't think of that part, that maybe, you know, if they don't have faith in Congress, maybe they're fine with us doing nothing. Sometimes we got to look at the totality.
0: Indeed. Rick in St. Paul, Minnesota, you're on the air with Congressman Pocan.
13: Yeah, you know, I wish people would start talking more about, all right, he closed all these agencies, cut back. All right, now explain to the people how that has to do with it's going to cost us more in health costs and all that. But on the other hand, all that money he's saving, how come our debt, our credit card keeps going up and up and up? And tell people what they're spending money on and kind of, you know, critically think. And when it comes down to it, hey, the what do you call it, king of bankruptcy is going to leave our country bankrupt while he's walking away with billions. I mean, people got to just critically think.
0: Oh, let's get a response here, Rick. Calling. Thank you.
4: Yeah, Rick, I think you're on to something in that, you know, everything with DOGE, they came to our subcommittee on appropriations and they said how we've saved billions of dollars because of what DOGE did. And then a Republican asked, are you going to put a report together? And they're like, oh, no, we're not going to bother with a report. Well, everyone knows, you know, if Donald Trump had a chance to actually brag about himself, it would take a millisecond for that to happen. In reality, I think they cost us way more money with what they did with DOGE. And just right now in healthcare, measles are up because of how we're responding. Screwworm, the virus that's, you know, making people have issues at the toilet on lettuce. All of this is because they scaled back on the people doing the functions that our tax dollars pay for so that we don't get sick. So I think, you know, part of what you're going to see when we get the majority is an expose on this, because at the end of the day, you're right. This is a guy whose best quality is he knows how to make businesses go bankrupt. And that's in many ways what he's doing to this country.
0: Oh, man. Becky in Hamilton, Montana, you're on the air with Representative Pocan.
14: I do not donate to the DCCC. We only donate to the PCCC. Now, my question is, what are the progressives going to do for Sam Forstig in our Montana 1st Congressional District?
4: Yeah, so
14: give money?
4: Yeah, so Progressive Caucus has already endorsed him two months ago and supporting him. And by the way, the DCCC, which is the Democratic Congressional Campaign Committee, yesterday put him on their red to blue list, which means they're targeting him as well. I mean, he's a very strong candidate in Montana. So, you know, I'm not saying who to vote for or against, but if you believe in a candidate, this is your opportunity to make sure that they can win in November. But certainly the Progressive Caucus already did what you're asking. The D-trip that you're not so sure about is doing what you're asking. And I think what's left is just to make sure people in Montana are doing what they can to help him out as well.
0: That's great. I mean, John Tester showed that, I realize he's not there now, but he showed that it is possible for a Democrat to win a seat in Montana.
4: Yeah, and he's a strong candidate.
0: Yeah, yeah, it just takes a good candidate. James in Hollywood, California, you are on the air with Representative Pocan.
15: Gentlemen, Congressman Pocan, I'm still sickened by ICE and by the wiping out of these fishermen's boat. The only thing I think Congress can do to stop fentanyl, which is a real killer. I mean, cocaine's been around forever, you know. It's in Coca-Cola, was. Anyone in possession, here's the bill, simple one sentence. Anyone in possession of 3 matchheads or more of fentanyl shall be charged with murder, attempted murder, and or attempted suicide. Simple. Put it out there and see who votes against it. You know, and it's all Congress can do, but I think once the first person gets charged with murder, it's going to wake up all the drug dealers and makers, and they know what matchheads is. That's why it should be worded that way. What do you say, Congressman?
4: Yeah, James, I think we go after foremost where it comes from and where it's supplied. China is a big part of it, but also it's coming through Mexico. And we know that almost all the drugs come through legal checkpoints. So, you know, all the money that we're spending on ICE, you know, arresting, you know, folks who've done no crimes, which is what's happening across the country, is money that's not spent in the very places where things like fentanyl come in. So we need to just get our priorities right, go after that, because if we get that, that's a big supply coming in. It's far more than an individual who may be selling fentanyl. It's going after a big source of the drug, and that will save lives.
0: Ken in Kirkland, Washington, you're on the air with Congressman Pocan.
16: I'm concerned about the segregation in Congress. This is just something. I'm 88 years old, and I spent a career as a door-to-door vacuum cleaner salesman for 30 years in Canada and the United States. And the people we dealt with were the middle class and the lower middle class families and homes. Those are the people who paid all the bills anyway, not the billionaires, right? And I could learn more spending a couple of hours in somebody's home about them than I could ever learn just sitting down in a bar and having a drink with someone.
0: So what's your question,
16: Ken?
0: Because
16: I see how they live. Well, Congress convenes and they put the Republicans on one side, the Democrats on the other side. To me, that is segregation.
0: So you want them to sit together.
16: They
0: Congressman?
16: Be able to draw out of something. And
0: I'm running out of time here, Ken. Let's get the Congressman's response to that. That's a great point.
4: Yeah, you know, I'll tell you, I mean, whenever people talk, you learn from each other, right? And you're going to find that you may have more commonalities, and that's always a good thing. The problem right now is, you know, with Mike Johnson, not only is he acting as deputy speaker and he lets Donald Trump be the speaker and the president, which is a huge problem, but also they won't come and get Democratic votes to pass anything. Unless they can pass it with their own votes, it doesn't go on the floor. It's their stupid rules that have become so lopsided, partisan, that's positive.
0: Yeah, I get it.

0: Julie in St. Paul, Minnesota, you are on the air with Representative Pocan.
1: Hello, Representative Pocan. 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
2: Of course.
1: I am here to ask that you consider being a co-sponsor on H.R. 9442. That is AI Data Center Moratorium Act. It is AOC's bill, the companion to one that Bernie has as well. I think they announced it back in March. I heard you talking early about the rurals and the local communities, but they need help. We need federal help. We need state help. I've been to many of these meetings. The community finds out after the fact, after everything's signed. There's NDAs involved. There's outdated ordinances. What we don't want to see is all these data centers being built, and then we're running after to try to regulate. As you know, in that big, bad bill, they wanted to forego regulating for 10 years, and they're even doing that in Texas, I just heard. So please sign on as a co-sponsor, okay?
0: Thank you, Julie.
2: Yeah, I don't think it's March. I think it's actually really recent, because 9,442 is a number that I think the bills have now, but I'll take a look at it. But honestly, the fight right now is these great local communities who are taking votes saying a moratorium in their backyard. If people really want to have that ability to do something quickly, because Mike Johnson's not going to put this bill up, right? I think we all know that. Let's make sure we're dealing with it in local communities where the zoning is happening right now.
0: You mentioned data centers and crypto mining. Are some of these big companies using their surplus data center capacity, I would think probably overnight in particular, to mine crypto?
2: As I understand it, a lot of this is crypto. And then also, quantum computing is something that's about 5 years behind AI. And I think there's some fair questions on whether or not you're going to need the data centers in the same way. So there's a lot of questions that are very legitimate to have out there that people should be having instead of the debate, I think, that we often have in this area.
0: Remarkable. Debbie in Derry, New Hampshire, you're on the air with Congressman Pocan.
3: Hello, gentlemen. Thank you so much for all that you both do. You are such national treasures, both of you.
0: Thank you.
3: So here's my question. Representative Pocan, what are your thoughts on ICE? Do you think we should abolish ICE and their violent thugs, or what should we do with them?
2: So it's probably a longer answer I can give here. I introduced the first bill to abolish ICE in the first Trump administration and had no idea how bad it could get. I saw potential for problems, but not like this. I mean, you have to have a force that deals with our border, but honestly, they're more effective at the border than what they're doing now, and certainly interfering with citizens and going after non-criminals is not working in any way. So, this is one where, again, the people need to lead on. I think you can move elected officials to understand that right now ICE is not operating, I think, as it was proposed or intended, and that would be helpful.
0: Alice in Olympia, you are on the air with Congressman Pocan.
4: Hello, Congressman. You've been a hero of mine since I first learned of you when you were a Wisconsin congressman and attended the ALEC convention and let us know of what was going there. At that time, a cousin of mine who was serving in the Washington State Legislature came back from a meeting like that, just all aglow of the people she'd met and the wonderful things that had happened. And she became such a strong advocate for no taxes and anti-abortion. And I just wonder if you'd share a little bit of that story with us. How many years ago was that?
2: Wow. It was when I was in the legislature. So I did it a few times, but so we're probably about 20 years ago, give or take a few. But ALEC is the American Legislative Exchange Council. It's a corporate think tank for state legislators. It's really a dating service for conservative legislators and special interests. And they're very effective at passing model legislation in states.

0: face-to-face conversations.
1: Yeah, absolutely. Oh, and when you went to ALEC, you were on our program, weren't you? Right if you got dragged out of there or kicked out or whatever?
2: Yes. Yeah. Oh, yeah. There was a lot. I got, you know, I was the loneliest guy in New Orleans because I didn't get invited to any of the parties where the stuff happened, that I came across an invite and a lot of interesting happened. So
1: that's great. That's great. You're really one of the good guys. Congressman Mark Pocan, thank you so much for dropping by today.
2: Of course. Thank you, as always. Appreciate that.
1: Thank you. We'll be back with more of the news and more of my thoughts and yours in this kind of national town hall meeting we have here every day on the Tom Hartman program. And in the meantime, don't forget, democracy is not a spectator sport. Never was intended to be. It requires you. So get out there, get active, tag. You're it. We'll see you tomorrow.
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5: This is your KYRS live and local calendar for August 3rd through the 6th. Monday, Jenny and the Weasels at Zola, Nick Shoulders and Rady Arman at the District, and the Mac Movement open mic with Raw B at the Red Room. Monday and Tuesday, open jam at Jackson Street. Tuesday, Rogan Tinsley at 1919 Wine Cellar, open mic with Nate Dunnigan at the Parlor, and Jameson Sampson and the All-Star Jam at Zola. Wednesday, the River Street Latin Band, Hannah Siglin and others at the Kendall Yards Night Market, Justin Priest on the Montvale Rooftop, Liam St. John and Davis Corley at the District, Aki Fumikado and John Roberts y Pan Blanco at Zola, and the Downtown Get Down Jam at the Red Room. Thursday, Hannah Boundy at Rocky Hill Park in Liberty Lake, Blues Jam at Chan's Red Dragon, Legend Zeppelin at the Big Dipper, Inland Beaches and Gloria at Zola, Light on Water at Coeur d'Alene Park and Brown's Edition, and the Groovy Smoothies at Brick West. 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

0: Todd Blanche, the former personal attorney of President Trump, is one step closer to becoming attorney general. After two Republican senator holdouts said they were satisfied by a written order from Blanche issued Sunday that purports to rescind the $1.8 billion so-called anti-weaponization fund, what others call a slush fund, created as part of a controversial settlement deal between Trump and the IRS. The part of that deal granting Trump, his children, and his businesses immunity from retroactive tax audits remains intact. Meanwhile, U.S. Attorney Gene Pirro dropped the criminal charges against former Olympian Davy Hearn over alleged vandalism of the reflecting pool, saying instead the damage was from a rushed and flawed renovation. We'll speak to attorney Norm Eisen. Then Emmett Till would have turned 85 on July 25th.
1: What if Emmett Till lived? What if he had returned home still a child, alive and free? What would that life have required of us all? These questions invite a reckoning with the past and a probing investigation of the current state of American life.
0: If Emmett Till Lived, that's the title of a new book and photography exhibit opening.

0: next month in Chicago. We'll be joined by cultural historian Sarah Elizabeth Lewis to talk about her collaboration with Emmett Till's cousin, the Reverend Wheeler Parker Jr. He was with Till almost until his lynching. And finally, the life and legacy of radical historian, scholar, and activist Johanna Fernandez. She died last week at the age of 55. Foremost scholar on the radical 60s civil rights organization, the Young Lords.
1: No more integral matter in the United States than the struggle for freedom, democracy, and to redefine the United States as a country.
0: We'll speak with our own Juan Gonzalez about his many years in conversation with Professor Fernandez. All that and more coming up. Welcome to Democracy Now!, democracynow.org, The War and Peace Report. I'm Amy Goodman. Iran and Oman appear to be near finalizing a deal that would reopen the Strait of Hormuz and give Iran far more control of the strategic waterway than before the U.S. and Israel attacked Iran 5 months ago. Under the proposed deal, ships heading into the Persian Gulf would transit through a channel controlled by Iran. Ships leaving the area would travel on a channel controlled by Oman. Iranian officials say ships would be forced to pay a service fee that would be divided equally between Iran and Oman. Meanwhile, Iran and the United States have traded new threats. On Monday, President Trump threatened Iran with decapitation if it doesn't agree to a new deal, while Iran is threatening to target U.S. warships if the U.S. doesn't lift its naval blockade of Iran. This comes as oil giants continue to report soaring profits thanks to rising gas prices due to the war on Iran. BP reported making nearly $6 billion between April and June, double last year's profit during the second quarter. Saudi Aramco has reported it made $33 billion during the quarter, a 33% jump over last year. On Tuesday, President Trump criticized oil firms for making too much money and called on them to lower prices. In Gaza, a mass funeral is being held today for 112 Palestinians from two families killed in an Israeli attack on residential buildings in Gaza City, November 2023. A total of 308 people are believed to have been killed in the attack, but the bodies of the victims remain buried under rubble for over 2 years. During an operation in mid-July, Palestinian civil defense workers recovered 112 bodies, including 44 children and 37 women. Those bodies are being buried today. Mahmoud Basel, a spokesperson for Gaza's Civil Emergency Service, spoke at the funeral while holding remains wrapped in a Palestinian flag.
2: Oh, nation, why are children getting killed in Gaza? Why are women getting killed in Gaza? Why are massacres committed against innocents in Gaza?
0: Todd Blanche's nomination to become the next attorney general appears to be back on track after Republican Senators John Cornyn of Texas and Tom Tillis of North Carolina said they will now support him. On Sunday, Blanche issued a written order that purports to rescind the $1.8 billion so-called anti-weaponization fund that was part of a controversial settlement of Trump's lawsuit against the IRS. Blanche also said in writing the immunity agreement Trump struck with the IRS, quote, applies only retroactively, unquote. But critics say there are major loopholes in Blanche's written assurances. The Senate Judiciary Committee is voting on Blanche's nomination today. Blanche is Trump's former personal attorney. We'll have more on this story after headlines. President Trump has publicly blasted U.S. Attorney Jeanine Pirro and is considering firing her after she dismissed charges against individuals accused of vandalizing the Lincoln Memorial reflecting pool.
3: And I was disappointed with Jeanine Pirro, really disappointed with Jeanine Pirro. She folded like an umbrella, and people get away with things, and it's a disgrace.
0: Trump met with Pirro at the White House. For months, Trump's claimed without proof that vandals, including a former U.S. Olympian canoeist, had damaged the newly renovated reflecting pool, causing the water to turn green. Pirro initially claimed there was tremendous evidence of vandalism, but in recent days, she admitted the damage was caused by a, quote, hasty and botched renovation. We'll speak with Davy Hearn's attorney, Norm Eisen. Ukraine is continuing its drone attacks inside Russia. On Monday, a drone hit a Russian Black Sea resort, killing at least seven people, including three children. 58 people were wounded. Footage showed the drone slamming into a crowded beach. Earlier today, a Ukrainian drone strike killed at least five people around Moscow. This comes as Russia continues to strike Ukraine. A Russian drone and ballistic missile attack killed nine in Kyiv on Saturday. Russian strikes killed another five Ukrainians today. Europe is grappling with a record-breaking heat wave as Greece and France continue to battle wildfires. Wildfires outside Athens jumped containment lines. This comes a day after two firefighting helicopters collided in midair, killing two crew members. In France, firefighters in the region around Bordeaux guarded against potential flare-ups. In England and Wales suffered the driest July in nearly 200 years due to a prolonged heat wave and lack of rainfall, according to the UK's weather service. In Sudan, a Sudanese army drone attack killed 35 people in Darfur, according to the Emergency Lawyers Group, which has documented abuses by both sides of the civil war in Sudan. The strike on Sunday hit a court in the village of Gara al-Zawiya in North Darfur, which is under the control of the paramilitary rapid support forces. According to the UN, more than 1,000 civilians were killed in drone strikes in Sudan during the first 5 months of the year. The conflict now in its fourth year has killed at least 59,000 people, displaced about 13 million, and pushed much of Sudan into famine. The state of Michigan's reported the first two deaths tied to the nationwide cyclosporiasis outbreak. More than 11,000 cases of the illness have been detected in the state, and 193 people have been hospitalized since May. According to the CDC, cases have been found in 45 U.S. states. The outbreak comes a year after the Trump administration ended the Food and Drug Administration's mandatory tracking for cyclospora and five other pathogens. This is Dr. Rabia De La Tour, a gastroenterologist at the NYU Grossman School of Medicine.
4: 2025, there was a change in the actual regulation of cyclosporiasis and tracking and tracing this specific parasite. And it was changed from being a mandatory tracking and tracing program to voluntary for states. And I think that is also contributing to the fact that this outbreak was so massive.
0: It's election day in Michigan. In the Democratic Senate primary, Dr. Abdul El-Sayed faces off against Haley Stevens, one of the most closely watched primary races of the year. The winner will face Republican Congressman Mike Rogers in November. Polls show the progressive El-Sayed will likely win the race, even though APEC and its affiliated groups have spent over $46 million to help Congresswoman Stevens. Key backers of Dr. El-Sayed include Senators Bernie Sanders and the United Auto Workers, while Stevens was endorsed by much of the political establishment, including Michigan Governor Gretchen Whitmer. Voters are also going to the polls in Kansas, Virginia, Washington State, and Missouri, where former Democratic Congressmember Cori Bush is challenging Representative Wesley Bell in a rematch of their race 2 years ago. On Capitol Hill, a number of religious leaders and activists were arrested Monday while protesting the war in Iran and the Trump administration's attack on voting rights. The day of action was led by Bishop William Barber of Repairers of the Breach.
5: And it's kind of shameful that you get arrested for shouting out for voting rights, but you don't get arrested for voter suppression. You get arrested caring about voting rights and living wages and health care, but you don't get arrested for an illegal war. But we're going to arrest the attention of the nation.
0: 25 Democratic-led states filed a lawsuit against the Trump administration Monday, arguing the president exceeded his legal authority to tax imports with his newest tariffs on goods from 60 countries. The states are asking the U.S. Court of International Trade to block and overturn the tariffs and refund duties they've paid. In New Jersey, a Salvadoran immigrant has died while being held at the notorious ICE jail known as Delaney Hall in Newark, New Jersey. 41-year-old Edwin Lopez Conejo is the 22nd person to die in ICE custody this year and the second to die at Delaney Hall. The cause of his death is unknown. Lopez Conejo leaves behind a 12-year-old daughter. His mother, Maria Conejo, told the New Jersey Monitor, quote, "I never got to see him. He didn't get to see his daughter for 6 weeks. When he told her what happened, she let out a big scream and hasn't been the same since. She can't sleep or eat. Neither can I," his mother said. According to court records revealed by The Guardian, the Trump administration tried to subject at least 10 hunger-striking ICE prisoners to involuntary medical procedures, including force feeding. At least three and possibly five prisoners were actually force fed, while five others abandoned their hunger strikes at the last moment rather than be inserted with a tube through the nose and down the esophagus and into the stomach. One Kurdish asylum seeker and hunger striker detained at the privately run Port Isabel Service Processing Center in South Texas was subjected to force feeding for nearly 8 months. A federal judge Monday blocked New York's law barring federal immigration agents from wearing masks and requiring visible identification. The judge found the U.S. is likely to win its supremacy clause argument that states cannot regulate federal officers, but the judge allowed New York's separate ban on cooperation agreements between local police and ICE. Meanwhile, in Pittsburgh, the family of Daphne Michelle, a 31-year-old Haitian asylum seeker, is expected to sue ICE after she died of hypothermia at a bus shelter days after her release from ICE custody. The Allegheny County Medical Examiner said her death was a homicide. The medical examiner found she was a vulnerable adult with untreated severe mental illness and a significant language barrier. Her family's attorney says ICE fitted her with an ankle monitor, dropped her 25 miles from home, and left her in the February cold wearing summer clothing. Federal workers sued the Trump administration Monday over its policy ending gender-affirming care coverage for adults in federal employee health plans. The lawsuit brought by the Human Rights Campaign Foundation targets an Office of Personnel Management mandate that directs insurers to eliminate coverage for transition-related medical care. And here in New York, a dozen current and former home care workers have begun an eighth day on a hunger strike to pressure the New York City Council to pass the No More 24 Act to ban 24-hour shifts. Home care workers often work consecutive days providing round-the-clock care for elderly and disabled patients. Over the past week, the home care workers have protested outside New York City Hall and the home of New York City Council Speaker Julie Menin. One of the home care workers on hunger strike, Shui Jen Chen, spoke at a rally Sunday.
6: Today we say the 24-hour workday is not only an act of violence against home care workers, but also demeans everyone who provides care, including mothers and sisters everywhere.
0: And those are some of the headlines. This is Democracy Now!, democracynow.org, The War and Peace Report. I'm Amy Goodman in New York, joined by Democracy Now!'s Juan Gonzalez in Chicago. Hi, Juan.
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0: Well, later in the broadcast, we're going to go to an exhibit about to open in Chicago about the life and death of Emmett Till. But first, this top news. Todd Blanche's nomination to become the next attorney general appears to be back on track after Republican Senators John Cornyn of Texas and Tom Tillis of North Carolina said they will now support his confirmation. On Sunday, Blanche issued a written order that purports to rescind a $1.8 billion so-called anti-weaponization fund, what many call a slush fund, that was part of a controversial settlement of Trump's personal lawsuit against the IRS. Blanche also said in writing the immunity agreement Trump struck with the IRS applies only retroactively. But critics say there are major loopholes in Blanche's written assurances. The Senate Judiciary Committee is voting on Blanche's nomination today. Blanche, who is Trump's former personal defense attorney, first told senators we're not moving forward with the fund during a hearing last month.
8: Not moving forward with the fund, period. The reasons for the fund is something that President Trump talked about for a long time, which is the fact that there were a lot of people in this country who had their government weaponized against them. The reasons for the fund, I think, remain as important as they were before, but we are not moving forward with the fund.
0: That's what he said. But until this weekend, he didn't put it in writing. And we'll find out if the writing matters. This comes as U.S. Attorney Jeanine Pirro Friday dropped the case against the former U.S. Olympian canoeist Davy Hearn, accused of vandalizing the Lincoln Memorial reflecting pool. On June 19th, Hearn stopped by the pool while on a 64-mile bike ride. He says he touched the pool to see what it felt like and was then arrested, handcuffed, held for 5 hours by U.S. Park Police. He was then charged with a felony. Prosecutors in Washington also dropped charges against three others who were similarly accused of damaging the pool. President Trump, in response, blasted the U.S. attorney, Jeanine Pirro, who said the damage to the reflecting pool was ultimately due to poor construction and not to vandalism, as Trump had claimed for months. In her filing, Pirro blamed the Department of Interior, DOI, for failing to provide accurate documentation on the case before her office wrote the indictment. Pirro said her office had received new information showing the damage was, quote, the result of a botched installation and not vandalism as initially represented by DOI, unquote. Pirro also blamed Trump over his demands to finish the pool's renovation by the 250th anniversary of the Declaration of Independence on July 4th. She said the rush to complete the project led to hasty and botched work that was not remediated before the project was finished and the fencing removed. Given all this newly discovered information, it's difficult to attribute the widespread damage to the reflecting pool to vandalism, unquote. The filing contradicted Pirro's initial claim that there was tremendous evidence of vandalism. Meanwhile, CNN spoke to sources who said Trump was furious and considering removing Pirro as U.S. attorney. Trump met with Pirro at the White House Monday. He spoke from the Oval Office.
3: Yeah, that was the one mistake with the reflecting pond. They hadn't put up the cameras yet. They had enough up because you see what's happening. But if they would have had them up, we would have had it would have been a lot easier. And I was disappointed with Jeanine Pirro, really disappointed with Jeanine Pirro. She folded like an umbrella, and people get away with things, and it's a disgrace.
0: More, we go to Washington, D.C., where we're joined by Norm Eisen, co-founder and executive chair of Democracy Defenders Fund, one of Davy Hearn's attorneys. He was White House special counsel for ethics and government reform in the Obama administration, considered Obama's ethics advisor. Welcome back to Democracy Now! Norm, we last had you on when Davy was charged. Now the charges have been dropped. I want to talk about both Davy Hearn and Blanche. Blanche now signing this statement that some say is actually not worth too much, that Trump could re-sign an executive order almost immediately around getting rid of the $1.8 million slush fund and the whole question of Trump being audited retroactively, his tax returns, his children's, and his businesses. Why don't you start there?
9: Well, Amy, at Democracy Defenders Fund, we represent 35 former federal judges appointed by presidents of both parties who filed in the federal district court in Florida, Judge Williams, that oversaw the underlying dispute that gave rise to the slush fund and the associated purported releases for Donald Trump and his family. And the judges made the point that there's no case or controversy. It's not a real dispute between Donald Trump and the federal government. And under the Constitution, you have to have a dispute in order to have a slush fund or in order to have these kinds of releases. The judge, in response to our papers, found that there was no legal basis for this, ordered that you can't even refer to these documents, including the one Blanche signed, as settlements, and we're continuing to litigate that. So we have profound concerns about the whole mess. We're going to keep going in court, it just is not right to take this $1.8 billion to try to take it away from the American people. And then the additional documents filed by Mr. Blanche with the Senate don't really materially change the fundamental illegality of the whole thing.
7: Well, what about this whole issue that what has survived is this retroactive immunity for Trump and his sons and the Trump Organization on any tax charges or investigations?
9: Releases, supposed releases, can't be valid if there was never an underlying claim or controversy, a constitutional basis to start the case. It's just a giveaway to the president. It's a shock that our Department of Justice would engage in that behavior. These documents that Mr. Blanche filed with the Senate don't really change that. And we're going to keep on going in court to make sure that this is never acted upon. I think if Donald Trump ever tried to use that to say, hey, I got a release, courts could throw it out. They could refuse to recognize it. The whole thing is an example, one of the worst examples of the corruption of the Trump administration.
7: And could you talk in general about the role of Todd Blanche since he was named Attorney General?
9: Well, it's been profoundly concerning. There have been a series of offenses against the rule of law, miscarriages of justice. And we saw that with the wrongful prosecutions of Tish James, of Jim Comey, David Huerta, the labor leader in California. I was part of that defense team. That case was just thrown out. He was prosecuted for peacefully protesting. They had to drop that case. And that, of course, brings us to the case of Mr. Hearn. Of all of the things that we can say about the Department of Justice, the single worst thing that it has done under Todd Blanche's leadership is go after innocent people. That's the opposite of justice, should be called the Department of Injustice.
0: So what happens with Davy Hearn now? And can other charges be brought? And do you think U.S. Attorney Pirro is out?
9: Well, the latest reporting after yesterday's meeting was that she had not offered her resignation. Her resignation had not been requested at that meeting. We'll see if that turns out to be the case. Look, Davy Hearn was innocent. We've said so from the very beginning of this case. The Department of Justice knew he was innocent. We started filing a series of motions the day after the arraignment. We filed one with before and after pictures based on the government's own evidence showing that the reflecting pool was unchanged after Mr. Hearn touched it. It was the same before as it was after. So it's appropriate that the Department of Justice has requested the court to drop the charges. I think it would be pretty tough, also terribly wrong to charge Mr. Hearn again after the admissions that the Department of Justice has made in their filing at the end of last week that they can't establish proof beyond a reasonable doubt, that they don't have evidence that the damage that they claimed actually happened, that the cause of the damage to the reflecting pool was a botched and rushed renovation.
0: And let's remember this botched and let's remember this botched renovation was as a result of a no-bid contract given to a friend of President Trump. Norm Eisen, we're going to leave it there. Co-founder and executive chair of Democracy Defenders Fund, one of Davy Hearn's attorneys, was White House special counsel for ethics and government reform in the Obama administration. Coming up, Emmett Till would have turned 85 on July 25th. What if Emmett Till lived? We'll speak with cultural historian Sarah Elizabeth Lewis. Stay with us.

0: Sweet Honey in the Rock, down by the riverside, performing at our Firehouse studio years ago. This is Democracy Now!, democracynow.org. I'm Amy Goodman in New York with Juan Gonzalez in Chicago. What if Emmett Till had lived? What if he'd safely boarded the train back home to Chicago, more than 70 years after the kidnapping, torture, and lynching of 14-year-old Emmett Till in Mississippi, a major new photography exhibit and companion book ask those questions by imagining not only the life young Emmett lost, but the decades he was denied. This is the exhibit's curator, Sarah Elizabeth Lewis.
1: What if Emmett Till lived? What if he had returned home still a child, alive and free? What would that life have required of us all? These questions invite a reckoning with the past and a probing investigation of the current state of American life. This exhibition, this publication, and the invitation together offer a collective arena to consider how freedom has been secured on American ground. It is a creative monument to Emmett Till's unlived life. It lets us picture what could have come, what should have come. It lets us imagine it, what it wrought, and what it signals about the work that remains.
0: If Emmett Till had lived, he would have turned 85 years old on July 25th, the day the Illinois governor, J.B. Pritzker, has declared Emmett Till Day. But Till was murdered at the age of 14 on August 28th, 1955, dragged from his great uncle's home in Money, Mississippi by two white men for allegedly whistling at a white woman. They beat, tortured, and shot Till, tied a heavy cotton gin fan to him with barbed wire, threw his body into the Tallahatchie River. His body was discovered several days later. Mamie Till Mobley, Emmett Till's mother, had his body returned to Chicago for burial. She insisted on an open casket so the world could see the brutality of bigotry and racism. Jet Magazine and other publications carried photos of Emmett Till's beaten, distended face in his coffin, shocking the world and galvanizing the civil rights movement. Speaking to Democracy Now! In 2000, Mamie Till Mobley reflected on the painful moment she learned about her son's murder.
2: We knew that Emmett was dead. Our first action, we couldn't take time to cry. As I announced to the family what was happening, of course there were screams. People were hitting the floor and that hysteria was setting in. And I remember standing, announcing that we don't have time to cry now. We've got to do something. I don't know what to do, and you've got to help me come to make some decisions.
0: The voice of Mamie Till Mobley on Democracy Now! A quarter of a century ago. To see the whole interview, you can go to democracynow.org. The new exhibit, If Emmett Till Lived, Freedom on American Ground, opens September 10th at the Museum of Contemporary Photography at Columbia College, Chicago. Drawing from the museum's permanent collection, it invites visitors to imagine the decades Emmett Till never lived, the neighborhoods he might have walked, the civil rights struggles he might have witnessed, the family he might have built, the ordinary moments of joy he never had the chance to experience. It comes as the Trump administration's escalated attacks on DEI, diversity, equity, and inclusion, moved to censor how U.S. history is taught and presented in targeted museums and cultural institutions over installations and programs reckoning with racism and the nation's past. For more, we're joined by Sarah Elizabeth Lewis, cultural historian who collaborated with Emmett Till's cousin, Reverend Wheeler Parker Jr., the last living witness to see Emmett, to curate the exhibition and the accompanying standalone publication, the book, If Emmett Till Lived, A Creative Monument. Professor Lewis is founder of the Vision and Justice Initiative and currently the John L. Loeb Associate Professor of Humanities and Associate Professor of African American Studies at Harvard University. Welcome to Democracy Now! It's great to have you with us.
3: It's an honor to be with you. Thank you.
0: What a journey you have been on and you're taking us all on. You have just returned from being with Emmett's cousin, one of the last people, except for his murderers, to see him alive. You went to Mississippi. You came back to Chicago. Can you talk about this journey and what inspired this remarkable book that's going to come out soon, If Emmett Till Lived?
3: Yes. Again, it's an honor to be with you and to know that Mamie Till Mobley also spoke with you, who inspired this entire journey for me. Have we made good on the sacrifice of Emmett Till's life? This is a question I asked myself when I went to Mississippi and saw for myself the evidence of the resistance to honoring his life even 70 years later. The bullet shot marker at the Tallahatchie River site, Grable Landing, for example, being one. And I asked myself, what more could I do? We all have a role to play, and asked myself if we need new ways to see anew, to see his life anew. This exhibition was inspired by Mamie Till Mobley's prophetic act. She challenged us to understand the power of witnessing in American democracy. She said, as you know, let the world see what they've done to my son. In that moment, she was living out an idea that so many before her understood, Frederick Douglass, W.B. Du Bois, that we would need the power of the image to understand the unspeakable in American democracy. But the question I asked myself is, what's required today? Have we seen so many images of injustice that we might be numb to it? And so through the extraordinary collection at the Museum of Contemporary Photography, found an arena, a way to invite people in to understand his humanity, all of our humanity, and resulted in this exhibition that opens in September. It's culled from the collection approximately 70 photographers deliberately to rhyme with the nearly 70 years that have passed, and really is joining so many others in this moment, from the National Trust that is doing extraordinary work to renovate Roberts Temple, to the state of Illinois, where Governor Pritzker announced that we would have an Emmett Till Day, to really ask this question: if Emmett Till lived, what would that life have looked like for us all?
0: Right.
3: And so it brings everyone in to this conversation.
4: And Sarah Lewis, I wanted to ask you, you mentioned the bulletproof marker at Grable Landing in Mississippi. I'm not sure that most of our audience is aware of its history. Could you talk about that and the resistance to it?
3: Yes, thank you. The Emmett Till Interpretive Center began to honor the site where his body is thought to have been brought out of the Tallahatchie River in 2008. That first marker was shot defaced with acid and thrown into the Tallahatchie River shortly after it was erected, 35 days, I believe, after it was erected. The second marker was shot 317 times, and the third marker had the same fate. One of the markers is in the Smithsonian today. The fourth marker, which was erected recently, is deliberately bulletproof, weighs 500 pounds, and is fronted with abrasion-resistant acrylic to protect it from these acts of violence. When I saw the reporting on this in 2019, it was because a group of students at University of Mississippi had proudly displayed themselves having shot the marker on their social media page, and I was stunned. I needed to see for myself the site, the context, to understand the act itself. Was it a highway shooting? How premeditated was this? And saw that that road to Grable Landing makes you pay for every inch. You have to know where you're going. The gravel on the ground forced my car to slow down to such a speed that you would have to be conscious of where you were. This is a sacred site. What does it mean that over 70 years later, we still cannot let his body rest? The bullet shots on each marker, to me, indicate a symbol of why bravery is required in American democracy today. The acts of resistance give you a sense of the urgency to understand the significance of Governor Pritzker's act, of the Roberts Temple renovation, of the decision and the announcement by President Joe Biden in 2023 that there would be a tri-site monument to Mamie Till Mobley and Emmett Till. Unless you understand the resistance, the bulletproof marker being, I think, the most vivid one, you don't understand the significance of these acts, of these monuments, of these markers.
4: And I'm wondering if you could put this in context of today. Last year, CBS ran a piece titled National Monument Honoring Emmett Till at Risk of Removal Due to Trump's Anti-DEI Initiatives and Budget Cuts. Your response?
3: Well, I don't believe that the Smithsonian ever removed anything, from what I understand. But what it does indicate, what this cultural moment indicates, is the significance of markers and monuments for American democracy. One of the hidden forces in American democracy is the power of culture, right? This is, we really today asking ourselves, what does truth and reconciliation require? It requires witnessing. Again, this is what Mamie Till Mobley was so prophetic in understanding. It requires that we actually see our history. And if we ignore the role that museums play, that displays play, that markers and symbols and monuments play, we're missing how we've actually constructed and assembled our democracy. We also are in need of a new assembly today in American democracy, and that's being constituted by lawyers like Brian Stevenson and Sherrilyn Ifill, who understand the importance of culture for justice today. Brian Stevenson creating the legacy sites in Montgomery to honor the over 4,000 lynched men, women, and children whose lives have not been acknowledged or honored, and dedicated his non-existent free time to creating a memorial complex. Sherrilyn Ifill, with her new 14th Amendment Center, is seeing culture as a pillar for democracy. Why? Because art really is one of the critical modes of creating an appeal to the moral imagination. What do you do in the face of unjust law? You have to appeal to the conscience, and the power of the artist is to do precisely that. We see this with Gordon Parks. You see this with Lewis Hine, whose work transformed labor movements. You see this with so many of the artists who are also in the exhibition itself.
0: And I want to talk about that exhibition and the book. You have Lonnie Bunch, What If Emmett Till Lived, quoting from Mamie Till Mobley after a moving, hours-long conversation with her. He said she had carried the burden of Emmett's memory for nearly 50 years, and it was time historians like myself share that burden. She ended our conversation by saying that to her, Emmett was crucified on the cross of racial hatred and injustice. Lonnie Bunch, head now of the Smithsonian, under so much enormous pressure. I want to go to the cover of this book, this astounding cover, If Emmett Till Lived. Tell us about the photograph and overall the photographs you chose.
3: Thank you. Well, this, I'm not afraid to say, was inspired by what I could only describe as divination. I went through 18,000 photographs in the museum's collection and asked myself, what would Emmett Till want for the unfurling of his life? And then asked a set of individuals, including Lonnie Bunch, Ava DuVernay, many others, Alicia Garza, founded the Black Lives Matter movement, to select images as well to walk alongside Reverend Wheeler Parker and Mamie Till Mobley. But this photograph by Stephen Mark, that's on the cover, taken in 1988, struck me as an emblem for the entire project. It is not constructed. It is a real life event that he witnessed on a beach in Chicago, the father tossing his young boy up in the air. And he saw it and he asked, he had one frame left in his camera, film, of course, and if he could do it again. And he did, and he captured the exact moment he wanted. I asked myself as I looked at it, which one is Emmett Till? It could be, of course, the young boy suspended, secure, almost impossibly confident in that state of this ascent. But it should also be able to be the father. He should also be able to see Emmett Till as that father. And it prompted me to think of The Life Denied, that Tilted Horizon line, I think speaks to the work we need to do to right our foundation and secure American ground so that all are secure on it. Stephen Mark, this extraordinary photographer, is one of many in the show. He happens to be a relative of Dr. Carla Hayden, the Librarian of Congress. But this photograph becomes an emblem for the central question, what if Emmett Till lived? And speaks to, I think, the work we need to tilt that horizon line, to straighten our ground.
0: You'll be, you were on Friday with Reverend Wheeler Parker Jr., yes. Emmett's cousin, next door neighbor, went with him to Money, Mississippi, was with him the night the white men, the mob came and ultimately lynched him, and he ended up in the bottom of the Tallahatchie River. You were at Mamie Till Mobley and Emmett Till's grave. Describe mm-hmm. that journey.
3: Mm-hmm. If every American took the journey that Emmett Till walked to go to Mississippi, and that his body went through to meet his end, we would have the truth and reconciliation we need in this democracy. It has been a profound time. What an honor to be able to co-curate the show with Reverend Wheeler Parker, who has such an extraordinarily open heart, has seen the worst, has forgiven all. It has been really unspeakable. We recently went to Mississippi on what is his final journey to the ground where Emmett Till was last free and then died. We went to every site pertaining to that, his time there. Thankfully, we did photograph and film it because it's impossible to describe, so hopefully you'll be able to see here, for example, an image of us at the barn, the site that is now in the hands of the Emmett Till Interpretive Center. It was the first time that he met the owner of the barn, who held it for over 30 years, and the first time that they met. And you can see in my face the tension and the nervousness about that meeting. It is the equivalent, this barn, of if you were to make an analogy to the Holocaust, the oven, in effect. This is our symbol, right? And there, Emmett Till was tortured and lynched. Willie Reed heard those sounds. What was it like for Reverend Parker, I have to wonder? He described it to me, but we'll never fully know. He thought of what his best friend was going through, but he also describes this fundamental fact that Emmett Till did not end in the casket. His life lived on with all that came in its wake. So he has an understanding of the sort of redemption that did transpire for the country, but it was painful to watch him there. It was inspiring to see in Chicago and in Mississippi, too, how his testimony inspires. You know, when you're in his presence and you hear him think through the journey of the 70 years that have happened since, when you hear him describe that he was sent out on the first thing smoking, as he says, back to Chicago after Emmett Till was kidnapped, you realize that Emmett Till, you know, is so many of us. Emmett Till, it could have been Reverend Parker. He knows that. He lives with that survivor's guilt, as he describes it, and has turned the intensity of that heat into light to illuminate what we need to understand about ourselves in this democracy.
0: If Emmett Till Lived is the new book and the photo exhibition at Columbia College that opens on September 10th. And that date that he died, August 28th, also the date most people don't realize, that Dr. Martin Luther King held that rally on the Mall, If I Have a Dream, August 28th, 1963. It was 8 years later. Mamie Till Mobley saying she wanted that casket open for the wake and the funeral, for the world to see the ravages of racism, the brutality of bigotry. Sarah Elizabeth Lewis, thank you so much for being with us. Cultural historian who collaborated with Emmett's cousin, Reverend Wheeler Parker Jr., the last living witness to see Emmett. They've curated the forthcoming exhibition at Museum of Contemporary Photography at Columbia College Chicago, opening September 10th. The exhibit titled, and the new book titled, if Emmett Till lived. We will cover all that transpires coming up, and I look forward to being with you, Professor Lewis, on August 11th in Edinburgh, along with Brian Stevenson and Ken Burns and Nikki Benedetti and Wynton Marsalis for an amazing event talking about all these issues and more. Coming up, the life and legacy of the late historian and activist, Johanna Fernandez. Juan Gonzalez remembers. Stay with us.

0: Palante, performed by Linda Segarra and Hooray for the Riff Raff at Democracy Now!'s 30th anniversary in Riverside Church in March. This is Democracy Now!, democracynow.org. I'm Amy Goodman with Juan Gonzalez as we turn to the life and legacy of the Dominican-American historian, activist, prison abolitionist, Dr. Johanna Fernandez. She died July 30th after a years-long battle with cancer. She was 55 years old. As a professor of history at Brew College and the CUNY Graduate Center, Fernandez was a leading scholar of the Young Lords, the radical 1960s civil rights group founded here in New York and modeled on the Black Panthers, also founded in Chicago. Juan Gonzalez helped to found the one here in New York. Professor Fernandez published the award-winning book, The Young Lords, A Radical History, in 2019. In 2015, she curated the exhibition Presente, The Young Lords in New York. Fernandez also created the Latinx Freedom Movement Archive and Exhibition Project alongside the historian Felipe Hinojosa. The exhibition is currently on view at The Shed in New York City, as well as in Chicago and Los Angeles. Iterations will also be presented in Houston and D.C. A statement by exhibit organizers, including Fernandez, said, quote, as scholars of U.S. history, we're deeply concerned about the widespread lack of knowledge about American history, particularly regarding the origins of Latinos in the country and their contributions to the expansion of American democracy. Closing the knowledge gap about Latino history through public education is central to our work, they said. This is Professor Fernandez speaking on Democracy Now! In 2015 about the Young Lords.
1: What we see is that the movements of the 1960s, what is known as the New Left and the Black Power movement, transformed the relationship between people of color and white people, challenged U.S. foreign policy, but also transformed our understanding of gender and sexuality. And those were the issues that the Young Lords were concerned with. The Young Lords are important because, in my opinion, from my research, they are the single group in the New Left that was most effective and most active, even though we know very little about them.
0: That was Dr. Johanna Fernandez in Democracy Now! Years ago. In 2020, Congress passed legislation to build a National Museum of the American Latino. A temporary exhibit was opened by the museum at the Smithsonian's National Museum of American History in 2022 called Presente, A Latino History of the United States. Backlash to the exhibit led the Smithsonian to halt plans for a future exhibit on the Latino civil rights movement that was in development by Johanna Fernandez. In 2023, I asked her about the exhibit and the significance of the backlash.
1: What's important is that it establishes the question, who are Latinos? How did they get here? And what's their relationship to their communities and to the nation and the world? Well, I think we have to look at this conflict in the broader history of the last 10 years, when conservatives have launched a calculated and broad sweeping campaign to essentially eliminate the teaching of Black American history, Latino history, ethnic studies, women's history, and LGBTQ plus history in the schools. And now what we see is that through this witch hunt, and by smearing historians and curators as Marxists, these conservatives are using fear to essentially push through their agenda. And now, again, this has reached a federal museum, and not just any federal museum, but the largest network of museums in the world, which is known as the Smithsonian. In many ways, this sounds and looks like a repeat of the Red Scare or previous moments of repression in the United States.
0: That was historian, professor, and activist Johanna Fernandez on Democracy Now! In 2023. Juan Gonzalez, you knew Johanna for so many years. She died just last week at the age of 55. Talk about her significance.
2: Yes, Amy. Well, Johanna was, as you mentioned, a consummate historian, a committed activist, abolitionist, and fighter for social justice, and also a warm and generous human being. She did more than any other scholar of the past half century to chronicle and preserve the legacy of the young lords, to document and analyze the lasting impact the Lords had on movements of Puerto Ricans and other Latinos for self-determination, for civil rights, and for revolutionary change. I met her more than 25 years ago when she was a graduate student at Columbia University, and I was speaking there to some students. And over the years, she contacted me on many occasions, interviewed me, and many, practically all of the young Lords, did enormous archival research to produce her book, which, by the way, won one of the top prizes of the Organization of American History, the prestigious Frederick Jackson Turner Award for a history book. But she was also an activist. She did a lot of work in support of Mumia Abu-Jamal, produced a film, Justice on Trial, about Mumia's case. And of course, as you mentioned, organized the Latinx Freedom Movement Conference, which brought together scores of former 60s and 70s activists of the Chicano, Puerto Rican, Dominican, Cuban revolutionary movements in New York just in April. That was the last time I saw her, was in April at that conference. And even then, as she was battling cancer, she still found time to finish the work of that conference and to do all the oral histories of all of the activists. She was an amazing person with enormous energy and spirit, and we are all better people for having known her, but obviously all feeling

0: in the history of the United States, essentially the Nelson Mandela of our time. So if there's a victory in this case, in the case of a man who's been demonized for essentially illuminating the truth about black oppression, about the predations of capitalism and imperialism, a man who is mild-mannered but is unwilling to compromise with justice, this is the reason why he's been demonized by the police.
1: Those were the words of Professor Johanna Fernandez. She was a professor at Baruch College. She died last week at the age of 55, continuing to champion the case of Mumia Abu-Jamal, who remains in prison after 44 years. To see all our interviews with Johanna Fernandez and Mumia Abu-Jamal and beyond, go to democracynow.org. That does it for our show. Again, I'll be in Edinburgh on August 11th at the Edinburgh Festival. I'm Amy Goodman with Juan Gonzalez.
2: With dry weather and a reduced snowpack in Washington, one accidental spark can lead to a wildfire. 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
5: White, chasso halt, hello and good day. Today's Salish word of the day is intihitq. Intihitq is a Colville Salish word for a juice or pop. You can say intihitq at siustin, I'm drinking pop. Or you might say lutkin tsiust to intihitq, I'm not drinking pop. Our Salish word of the day is intihitq, juice or pop. Salish is the native language of the people of the Spokane, Colville, Kalispell, and Coeur d'Alene tribes. Salish Word of the Day is brought to you by Salish School of Spokane and the Inland Northwest Community Foundation.

0: Greetings. I'm Mimi Rosenberg. Welcome to Building Bridges, where we build bridges, not walls. Today we examine one of the least reported occupations in the world, one that has lasted nearly half a century, and why it has suddenly become the focus of an international campaign directed not at a government, but at one of Hollywood's biggest productions. Calls are growing worldwide to boycott Christopher Nolan's forthcoming film, actually out now, The Odyssey, after it was revealed that portions of the film were shot in occupied Western Sahara with the cooperation and financial support of the occupier, the Moroccan government. Joining us is Professor Stephen Zunis, an American political scientist and scholar specializing in Middle Eastern politics, U.S. foreign policy, strategic nonviolent action, conflict resolution, and human rights. His best-known books include Tinderbox, U.S. Middle East Policy and the Roots of Terrorism, Western Sahara, War, Nationalism, and Conflict Irresolution, and Nonviolent Social Movement, A Geographical Perspective. There are others as well, but Stephen Zunis, welcome back to Building Bridges.
1: Great to be with you again, me.
0: For people who have not fully been versed, tell us a little bit about the occupation of Western Sahara, which is a full member of the African Union.
1: Yes, it is. And it's been recognized by one time or another by more than 80 countries. It's a sparsely populated territory about the size of Colorado, just south of Morocco along the Atlantic coast. It was a long time Spanish colony. It was known as Spanish Sahara for quite a few years. And

0: but on the eve of its scheduled independence in 1975, with the support of the United States under the foreign policy leadership of Gerald Ford and Henry Kissinger, the Moroccan forces invaded the country and have maintained a brutal occupation ever since. For the next 15 years, there was an armed struggle led by the Polisario Front, which was the base that in the liberated zones of the country. Morocco does, to this day, doesn't control the entire territory, though they occupy close to 80% at this point. The Polisario formed a government called the Sahrawi Arab Democratic Republic, and they control about 40% of the population in both the liberated zones, but primarily in refugee camps in the far western corner of Algeria, where they've been granted effective autonomy. They're a pretty progressive group. They have democratic elections for their parliament and their president. Women are in leadership positions. Women are unveiled, have equal rights to inheritance and divorce, keep their maiden names. They've never engaged in terrorism. But despite this, the United States has been a big backer of Morocco. In fact, the United States, along with Israel, is the only country in the world that has formally recognized Morocco's illegal annexation of that country. And it is the only country besides Palestine that is being denied the right of self-determination through a recognized foreign belligerent occupation. Now, there are parts of countries that are occupied, such as Russia's occupation of the Donbass and Crimea, and there are countries which I think one could call, say has a moral right to independence, you know, like Tibet, for example. But in terms of a recognized non-self-governing territory under foreign belligerent occupation, denied the right of self-determination, there are only two: Palestine and Western Sahara.
1: The issue of really Morocco's tyranny, and I say that, but is it indeed? How does it manifest itself? What has actually occurred during this period of occupation? Certainly, we understand when you say Palestine, the absolute brutalization, the level of what I would call a rolling Holocaust to really exterminate the Palestinian people, which has presented itself most recently in the ethnocide in the occupied West Bank and the genocide that is still unfolding in Gaza. What does Morocco's control of Western Sahara, how does it manifest itself? And what are the extractive industries and other things that make Morocco continue to have its grip or want to have its grip on Western Sahara?
0: Well, first of all, the occupation is quite brutal. Freedom House, which, if anything, has a pro-Western bias of sorts, has recently noted that they have the least political freedom of virtually any country in the world. Human Rights Watch ranks Moroccan occupied Western Sahara along with North Korea and Turkmenistan and Sudan, and among the most politically repressive in the world. I've been there myself. I've been to like 87 countries, including Iraq under Saddam and Indonesia and Suharto. I've never seen a worse police state. And in any manifestation of pro-independent sentiment is met brutally. And because Sahrawi women are, have more rights, more culture. I mean, traditionally, than in Moroccan society, that women are particularly singled out for sexual torture and the like, because they're seen as uppity, by the Moroccans. The biggest problem right now is colonization. This puts the Israeli settlers, the shame, but in terms of the whole sheer numbers, the Moroccan settlers now outnumber the indigenous population by almost 4-1. And they've been trying to develop tourist areas like around Dakhla, which was down about 2/3 the way down the coast, where segments of the Odyssey were filmed. It's a popular kite surfing area. They're really willing to develop. Just yesterday, President Trump announced that Morocco's building a new coastal highway that they're going to name after him, and thanks to his support for their occupation. But I want to emphasize that the Sahrawis, I mean, like the Moroccans, they're mostly Sunni Muslims of mixed Arab and Berber background, but they have a distinct dialect, a distinct culture. As I mentioned, their practice of Islam is more liberal, a separate, you know, very different clothing, cuisine. They're very much a distinct people. And while the specific boundaries of Western Sahara, like most countries in that part of the world, are somewhat arbitrary, drawn by colonialists, the Sahrawis are indeed a distinct people from the Moroccans, and so their struggle for independence not only has a legal basis, but it has a strong cultural and historic basis as well. Historically, the Sahrawis are nomadic people. This has been discouraged by the Moroccans in liberated zones. That's very difficult because of the landmines, because of the threats of Moroccan bombing. The Moroccans, of course, like a lot of occupiers, and would use the line, "Oh, that we are this tourist industry is creating jobs and it's creating income," but Moroccan settlers always get the best jobs, and the indigenous Sahrawis can't really get the decent employment unless they start dressing like Moroccans, talking like Moroccans, abandon their culture. And the schools are trying to Moroccanize the students by teaching their version of the history and teaching in their dialect of Arabic. And really, it's been a... there is indeed something of a cultural genocide going on. And the problem of advancing tourism there, again, it just sort of, we've seen this, of course, in tourist areas and other areas in the global south, catering to the wealthy foreigners at the expense of the locals. But it is particularly problematic there when you have not just the Christopher Nolan film where the credits say it was filmed in Morocco, and the credits they mentioned it's filmed in Greece, Italy, Scotland, Iceland, and Morocco. Parts of it were actually filmed in Morocco itself, but they don't distinguish the scenes that were indeed filmed in occupied Western Sahara. But you have a Ryanair and Transavia, say it's European airlines that fly directly to Dakhla and say it's in Morocco. You have Expedia, Booking.com, and various others who call it Morocco as well. And the tourist agencies try to make it sound like Morocco, the more it consolidates and normalizes the occupation. And Moroccans are very strict. I heard of there's an incident about a year and a half ago. I think some Australian tourists, were part of a tour group, and they had matching, T-shirts, to kind of, keep track of each other and the crowds and marketplace. They showed, Morocco tour, 2025, and had a map of Morocco within its internationally recognized borders. And people were literally arrested. Because the only legal maps are in Morocco, ones that show the occupied territories. And indeed, while Morocco, outside of the occupied Western Sahara, is actually not as repressive as a lot of countries in that part of the world, one of the things that is totally forbidden is to question the territorial integrity of the state. In other words, any questioning that Western Sahara is part of Morocco, that could get you in big trouble, jail, torture, or even worse.
1: So what is the role of the U.S., and why do you think it has been so absent from the headlines, particularly given the level of brutalization and decimation of the culture, the economy, and so on that you have described for the traditional peoples of Western Sahara?
0: Well, it's the same reason for many, many years we didn't hear about East Timor, Timor-Leste, which is another case of late decolonization where the powerful neighbor invaded it and annexed it, engaging in horrific human rights violations because the invader was an ally of Western powers like the United States. They blocked the United Nations from enforcing its resolutions calling for the withdrawal of foreign forces and the right of self-determination. And also, of course, it was embarrassing because, you know, Noam Chomsky actually wrote about East Timor and Western Sahara quite a bit. And noticing the whole thing around manufacturing consent, you know, that there's certain atrocities that are worth highlighting or even exaggerating when they are done by adversaries of the United States. But when it's an ally, they're covered up or denied or rationalized for to some degree. But, you know, the thing about East Timor does give a little hope because eventually people did start hearing about East Timor. You know, the Santa Cruz massacre that almost killed Amy Goodman and Alan Nairn, the awarding of the Nobel Peace Prize to Bishop Bello and Jose Ramos Horta, and other things in the 1990s that finally got this tiny solidarity movement some attention to eventually when, and similar movements in Australia and Britain. So when the Indonesian economy tanked in 1998, you know, due to the the Southeast Asian financial crisis, the Western governments said to Jakarta, hey, we'd like to bail you out, but this holding on to this island is making it politically impossible for us. And I think really the only hope, since the so-called peace process isn't going anywhere, since the U.S. is, you know, giving, and France as well, is giving Morocco a blank check and blocking the U.N. From doing things. The arms struggle, which resumed a couple of years ago, is not getting anywhere. Desert warfare is very difficult in an age of drones and the like. The nonviolent resistance in Western Sahara has been very, very impressive, but when you're outnumbered by settlers, there are limits to how much nonviolent action can do. The only real hope is global civil society, as we saw around East Timor and Namibia, to mention two previous occupations, indeed, and bringing down apartheid itself, and what we're starting to finally see in regard to Palestine.
1: So there is a liberation struggle that has been in place for some years. What are the penalties for the recognition of one's historic culture, for one's capture and continuation of one's language and traditions? What happens? How are those movements, and how are the movements of the liberation struggle and Polisario dealt with by Morocco in Western Sahara?
0: Well, certainly any display of the Western Sahara flag, any calls for independence, any kind of political activity is met by, you're immediately beaten, arrested, hauled off, usually tortured, and again, there have been disappearances, extrajudicial killings, and the like. There is, the people are discouraged, certainly, from attending, schools, classes, other cultural activities. The people keep rising up. In fact, interestingly, a lot of people argue that the Arab Spring began not in Tunisia, but several weeks earlier in Western Sahara, where a big tent city was set up just outside of El Aaiun, the Western Saharan capital. And it was brutally broken up in a series of very violent raids with a number of killings, and some of the people arrested during that episode are still languishing in prison. But the resistance has continued. There's a real frustration, because the Polisario, though they do have sort of a small arms struggle, more propaganda of the deed than anything that's going to win them independence at this point, has been strict, very, very legalistic in their approach. And what's interesting, you hear certain Democratic politicians say in regard to Palestine, oh, I support a two-state solution, but only if the Palestinians are unified, no longer just Fatah, PFLP, Hamas, Islamic Jihad, unified under one leadership, They all recognize Israel. They all renounce terrorism, and they all have democratic elections. Well, the Sahrawis, the Western Saharans, are united in recognizing the Polisario. They may not agree with every policy, but they agree that, you know, they are the leaders. There's no factions that are challenging the Polisario's leadership. They have never engaged in terrorism. They have never questioned Morocco's right to exist, and they had democratic elections. So, in a sense, you know, it's like saying they're doing everything right, you know, in the views of the West. And we're still supporting the occupation, and also sends a message to the Palestinians. You know, even if they did everything we wanted them to do in that regard, we wouldn't support their freedom either, because we're not supporting the Western Saharans. You know, it really sends the wrong message. But it is particularly frustrating, you know, that you know they have you know, played by the rules by almost any kind of measure. Yeah.
1: And you even point out in much of your writing that the International Court of Justice has rejected Morocco's claims decades ago under international law that it had any right to Western Sahara. So legally, as well as culturally and by virtue of the striving of the indigenous peoples for self-determination, there's been a repudiation of Morocco's stance. And in fact, it would seem that it's really the United States and Israel that are only the only ones that actually formally recognize Morocco's annexation.
0: Yeah, exactly. Of course, Israel does it for good reason. They want the precedent. This is why it's so scary. Is if the United States and France and others are successful in getting the United Nations to recognize the Moroccan takeover, it will be the first time since the signing of the United Nations Charter that a country has gotten away with expanding its territory by force and having it formally recognized. So this is really a challenge of the entire post-World War II international legal system. Another thing that's really, really important to point out here is that the struggle, that basically what the World Court said was that Western Sahara is a non-self-governing territory. That's sort of the legalistic term for a colony. All non-self-governing territories have the right of self-determination. Now, they could self-determine to be part of Morocco, but they need to have the option of independence. In Puerto Rico, I mean, I personally support Puerto Rican independence, but they have voted, for now at least, to stay part of the United States, just like Guadeloupe and Martinique mm-hmm. and these French islands have voted to stay part of France. But the Western Saharans aren't being given the option of that. Now, there was supposed to be a referendum based on 1991, a negotiation that led to a ceasefire and bringing a UN peacekeeping force in, but Morocco didn't allow it to happen because they knew what the results would be. They would lose. Now, Morocco has been pushing, and Trump has been pushing, and a number of European governments have been pushing, a so-called autonomy plan, where the cause of the resistance, Morocco can no longer deny they're simply other Moroccans. They do have a distinct culture, but they want autonomy within a Moroccan sovereignty. But the autonomy proposal is really, really vague. And this is a centralized authoritarian government. It's broken so many promises. And it says that, you know, the king can override anything they agree to by fiat, you know. So, and it's really funny. And we've seen what happens when authoritarian governments claim they'll give autonomy and then they break it, like Kosovo, Eritrea. I mean, there are other examples. But the main thing is that this autonomy plan rules out the possibility, any option of choosing independence. And self-determination, by its very nature, legally, has to include the option of independence. Now, again, if the people of Western Sahara voted to support this autonomy plan, fine. You know, that's their choice. But they have to have the option of independence. And this is what's being denied, because the Moroccans know, pretty much everybody know, if there was a free and fair vote, that's what they would opt for freedom, for independence, not to be part of Morocco.
1: The other thing that I think, since we started this way, to explore is the issue of the boycott of the film, The Odyssey. The issue of the legitimization by perhaps well-intentioned cultural figures. I mean, you look at who Matt Damon generally has better politics than many others, and Nolan is certainly not generally considered a reactionary in any way, and it's great to have a person of African ancestry as Cleopatra and so on. So the issue of the importance, nevertheless, for us to understand why there's a call for the boycott of the Odyssey for its filming in Western Sahara. Let's lift that up, because recognizing unintentionally or otherwise, or just momentarily legitimizing by doing this film and contributing to the finances, the commerce, and so on of Morocco is a reactionary act. So talk more about the issue of why there is now an international boycott campaign in the issue of the filming in Western Sahara of the Odyssey.
0: Well, as I mentioned in the outset, you know, this is about normalizing a flagrantly illegal act, a violation of international law. And Nolan and the producers got generous subsidies from the Moroccan government, who really want to turn Dakhla not just into a big tourist destination, but to a filming destination as well, because the spectacular sand dunes and sea cliffs and other things. I mean, it's a beautiful, a beautiful dramatic setting. And you know, the Nolan apparently met with the king himself, and you know, it was very disappointing, especially again given his politics and that of some of the actors to be part of this. But I think part of it is that they're ignorant of it. And since Trump and since Trump at the end of his term and then Biden essentially recognized the annexation, all American maps and now a number of the media show Western Sahara is part of Morocco. I mean, if you look at Google Maps, Apple Maps, National Geographic, Rahm McNally, you'll see Western Sahara is either a separate country or in hash marks, or at least a dotted line separating the two, with a, you know, that shows it has a distinct status. All U.S. government maps, and as a result, you know, the Washington Post and other major papers, you know, just show it as one country. So part, you know, so they may have just been ignorant of the fact. But boycotting, I think, really, let's be honest, this is already a blockbuster film. It's not going to hurt their bottom line much. But it is one of the rare opportunities where people can actually talk about Western Sahara, and people can raise awareness of Western Sahara, that it can send a message to future filmmakers that there's going to be blowback if they choose to shoot footage in the occupied territory. So again, that this is real important to sort of spread the word and to support to whatever extent one can the calls for a boycott.
1: And the call from Polisario to the international community, aside from boycott the Odyssey and make it clear why you're boycotting it, what should be done?
0: I think really to join the broader solidarity movement. There's a pretty big solidarity movement in Europe, actually. There's a BDS campaign, very similar to those targeting Israel and previously South Africa, over Morocco's occupation. A number of prominent Spanish actors like Javier Bardem, Penelope Cruz, and others, you know, have been criticizing publicly the Nolan's decision to shoot part of the film there. We need to really press Congress, you know, to challenge the recognition of the occupation of the military aid that the United States provides to support the repression, and you know, generally, you know, and try to link it to the growing pro-Palestinian movement.
1: Mm-hmm.
0: I mean, there's some pro-Palestinian activists that say, no, we don't want to dilute it, we just want to focus on Palestine. But you know, if we include Western Sahara, it will I think strengthen the Palestine movement, because people can no longer say, oh, why are you singling out Israel, and you say, hey, we oppose this occupation too. You know, it's not because Israel's Jewish. Morocco's a Muslim country. We just don't believe any country has a right to invade, occupy, ethnically cleanse, colonize, and suppress an indigenous population by force. And to, you know, really, you know, stress this is, you know, this is a very critical issue, because as I noted, if Morocco gets away with this, it's going to make it much easier for Israel and any other country to expand its territory by force. And going on vacation or shooting a movie or whatever in the occupied territory, occupied Western Sahara, is no different than doing the same thing in the West Bank under Israeli support, or Donbass, Crimea under Russian support. You know, we really need to take a firm and consistent support for international law and self-determination.
1: Absolutely. And I would strongly advise people to pick up Western Sahara, War, Nationalism, and Conflict Irresolution by our guest, Stephen Zunis, an international champion of what? Equal rights and justice for the indigenous peoples and the indigenous peoples of the Western Sahara in this instance. Thank you so much for being with us, Professor Stephen Zunis, and thank you all for listening. You have been listening to Building Bridges. I'm Mimi Rosenberg. Until next time, stay informed, stay engaged, and keep building those bridges. Thank you, Professor.
0: Thank you.

0: What we're seeing right now is a real-time, quite rapid change in the way that American education works. We're really at a critical moment where the long-held dream of many conservatives to diminish the role of public schools in favor of privately run educational systems is becoming a reality.
1: If you're a parent trying to decide where your child should go to school, you'd prefer to have a choice, right? After all, everyone likes to have options. But the appealing rhetoric of school choice is being used by the right wing to undermine and underfund public schools while allocating public subsidies to wealthy families. Today on SeaChange Radio, we're talking about school vouchers. Currently, 18 states have a universal private school choice program, and more are likely on the way. But the expansion of the school voucher system has been made with minimal oversight and has led to waste, fraud, and abuse. The cost to public education is tremendous, as public revenue that would otherwise support public schools, which still educate roughly 90% of American students, is redirected to private, religious, and largely unregulated institutions. Our guest this week is ProPublica reporter Jennifer Smith Richards, who's here to tell us what she's learned about the damaging effects of school vouchers across the country. We look at the history of the concept in the U.S., examine issues of abuse and discrimination in Arkansas and Florida, and discuss the very powerful messaging tool embedded in the term school choice.

0: 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She's a reporter for ProPublica based in the Midwest. Jennifer, welcome to SeaChange Radio.
1: Hi, Alex. Thanks for having me.
0: So I wanted to have you on for something that's more of a social justice issue than sustainability, but you and your colleagues at ProPublica, in conjunction with the Arkansas Times, the Mountain State Spotlight, and the Assembly, produced a piece of investigative journalism about school vouchers. It's entitled Barns, Go-Karts, and Strip Malls, the Wild West of Private Schools That Collect Taxpayer Dollars. So before we dive into the meat and bones of this piece, why don't we take a step back and if you can give us a brief snapshot of the school voucher system that has evolved over the last decade or so in this country.
1: So vouchers go back decades, right? That's not a new concept. But just for context, the part that's new is universal access to vouchers and voucher-like programs. So I'm going to take you back to 2021.
0: These go back to the 60s, where these vouchers were known as segregation academies in the South.
1: You're absolutely right. Like there is a long history of privatization that, you know, some people did use as a mechanism to continue segregating schools. But this modern kind of evolution in vouchers really dates back to 2021, when the state of West Virginia decided to pass a law that eventually resulted in any student in the state, regardless of their family income, you know, regardless of any restriction, could use public funding to attend a private school or to homeschool. So since that happened in West Virginia, it has been a model for other states and has really picked up steam. And a number of states in the past few years have adopted what we call universal private school choice, which means, again, anybody in the state, even if they're already in a private school, even if they have high family income, can use public money, tax dollars, to attend a private school and pay tuition. So that's the backdrop. We've had this accelerating environment where there are more opportunities for private schools to tap into public money or for parents to spend money directly to private schools. And there has been a response to that. And that's sort of where our reporting takes us, is the response from the private school market.
0: It seems to me that there's two tracks that these pro-school voucher people are following, that we could kind of divide them a little bit. There's ones who seem to have an idea that private schools should be available to all people. And it seems like they have approaching this as a in good faith solution. But then there's also a more pernicious side of it, which you expose in your reporting. Is that a fair characterization? Or do you think all of these school voucher systems are a disaster? I mean, ultimately, they undermine public education regardless. But it seems like there's two different kind of schools of thought with this school voucher program.
1: People see this different ways. So those who advocate for what they're calling private school choice, right, or school choice generally, what they say is parents should have the educational freedom. They couch it in terms of freedom. They should have choice. It's their tax dollars. It's our tax dollars. You should be able to spend it wherever you think your child is going to be served the best, whether that's public school or private school or micro school or an online school or homeschool. Right. So it's been very much framed as a matter of freedom for people who are advocating for public funding for private schools. But to your point, there is a very clear impact on public schools, right? The fewer students you have choosing public schools, the smaller the resources to maintain that school. And one thing to keep in mind is that even though there may be students leaving, that doesn't mean that a public school can start offering fewer services. They can't. It doesn't always lead to, for example, needing fewer staff members. It doesn't always lead to being able to close a school building. So it becomes more expensive for the public school to continue to operate as more students make private option choices. It's people see this in very different ways, and both are presented pretty clearly and pretty effectively.
0: So from a public school perspective, it's kind of a self-fulfilling prophecy from the critics of public schools. They can gut the services, they can have to close under-enrolled schools and say, and then point to it, see, public schools are failing our children. There has to be a better way.
1: Yeah. There are a number of us at ProPublica right now exploring what the impacts are of privatization on public schools, and that's sort of going to be a future wave of more dedicated reporting. But I can tell you that in our reporting so far, public schools have been very clear that they can draw a direct line of impact from people choosing private or homeschool for their children and the financial distress that they are in as they try to continue to operate the district as they had before.
0: So let's dive into some of the examples that you and your colleagues give in your piece. Why don't we start in Arkansas? This is kind of ground zero for this expansion of the school voucher program, isn't it?
1: It is. So Arkansas is one of the states that adopted what would become a universal school choice program back in 2023. And in response, what we've seen in Arkansas is that private schools have proliferated there. We sort of look at Arkansas as an example of what's happening in a number of other states. The state made public money available for private schools. And in response, what you have is a lot of brand new private schools opening. One of the private schools that we highlighted in Arkansas was a school that served students who have disabilities. It's just outside the city limits of Jonesboro. And it's called the Delta Institute for the Developing Brain. It was started by a woman who was an occupational therapist by trade, but felt that she could serve students who had a whole range of different needs. And obviously, if you've read the story, you know that terrible things end up happening in this school that, for many people view it as like popped up out of nowhere. This school popped up out of nowhere along a country road in an old house and then, caused harm to children who went there. The reason that we highlight this particular school, number one, it was new. And two, it subsists largely on tuition payments that come from the voucher-like program in Arkansas. So many of the parents who had children attending the school, were using public funding to attend.
0: And while we're talking about the disabilities issue, there are some schools that will not accept children with disabilities that are part of the publicly funded voucher program, which I found crazy. Like, how is that not a violation of the American Disabilities Act? I mean, can churches not have wheelchair accessibility? They have to, right?
1: This is a great question. And the short answer is no. So something to understand right away is that public schools are required by federal law to accept any student who lives in their jurisdiction, regardless of disability. They're required to serve those students with disabilities. They're required to provide the services those students need, even high need services. That requirement and that protection in the federal law does not exist once you go to a private school. So you go into a private school and you have a disability. That private school is not obligated to provide the services that you may have been getting or at least seeking in a public school. So the short answer to your question is no. These private schools and church schools, whatever type of non-public school, has no obligation to serve students with disabilities in any particular way.

0: This is Alex Wise on Sea Change Radio, and I'm speaking to Jennifer Smith Richards. She's a reporter at ProPublica. So, Jennifer, how much has the conservative-leaning Supreme Court and other right-leaning federal courts affected the rollout of the types of schools that you're reporting on?
1: Yeah, right now, the legal challenges that are happening are really occurring at a state level. So on a state-by-state basis, what we're seeing are lawsuits being filed that are challenging the constitutionality of an individual state's voucher or voucher-like program. So there are live cases right now in Ohio and in Arkansas. A number at Wisconsin is another. There are challenges to these newer programs that states have created. So far, what we've seen from federal courts and from the Supreme Court have not been rulings specific to vouchers or voucher-like programs. You may remember there was a ruling somewhat recently about the constitutionality of a religious charter school. But this issue about whether school vouchers and public funding for religious schools is constitutional has really not played out recently in the Supreme Court. It really is very much right now a state-level issue.
0: And to be clear, these religious schools, or even any private school, can just claim that it aligns with their faith. There's kind of a workaround. They can't discriminate based on race, color, or national or ethnic origin, but they can definitely discriminate against LGBTQ+. You write, it's common, for example, for both new and established religious schools to refuse to admit or to expel students who say they're gay, who condone homosexuality, or whose parents are gay. One school noted on its website that it is, quote, permitted to discriminate on the basis of religion in accordance with our statement of faith. Many schools decline to enroll students with disabilities. An Alabama school that opened this past fall says it will expel students who have HIV, gonorrhea, or syphilis. So how do these schools thread the eye of the needle in terms of what civil protections we have on the books, both state and federally?
1: My colleagues and I spent a lot of time exploring this issue and actually reading through the handbooks and the requirements and the admissions terms for private schools all over the country to try to understand this better. And what we came to understand is that as a condition of accepting public dollars, many of these schools have agreed not to discriminate based on, as you said, race, ethnicity, national origin. But because many of these schools are religious schools, they retain the right to discriminate based on their religious beliefs. And as you read, some of them come right out and say, we will discriminate based on our religious beliefs as it pertains to sexuality.
0: Or the parent's sexuality, which is insane.
1: Exactly. So based on the parent's sexuality, based on someone's health status and the perceived method by which they may have attained that health status.
0: Do they blood test these students for gonorrhea and HIV?
1: I can't say for sure what the intent is of that particular school that we highlighted. I think that the types of diseases that and conditions that are being named are sometimes associated with sexual transmission. And I think it's a way to convey your religious beliefs about sex before marriage. And I suspect that the parents who are reading those admissions requirements understand the type of student that this school is seeking.
0: And let's turn to Florida. There's a fascinating story that you uncover with a woman named Lisa Helton, who had a very nefarious past, changed her name, and well, I'll let you tell the story.
1: Yeah, so I'm going to tell you first why we are even looking at Florida. So this is part of a story that's explaining how quickly private schools have cropped up, often in response to the availability of public money and the relative ease with which people can open them. So that takes us to Florida, where we have a woman who has opened a private school named Lisa Helton. And my colleagues and I, in backgrounding private schools, realized that Lisa Helton is the same person as Lisa Ham, who, if you were around Ohio in the mid-2000s, you know, was the leader of a charter school in Cincinnati that ran into immense trouble related to spending public money. So there were a number of audits that had occurred that found that Lisa Ham at the time and her treasurer at the school had spent money on lavish trips and concerts and box seats, and the list goes on and on. She says, you know, she was doing this as a reward system for her staff and students in this inner city school. That's the backdrop. She eventually is indicted for misspending public money and comes to an agreement, you know, serves probation, but ultimately she is stripped of her license in Ohio and told she can't run a school in Ohio anymore. She moves to Florida. And when she's in Florida, she takes the name of a relative and then kind of parlays her skill into a brand new private school that she opens there. So she opens a school, you know, quite easily in Florida. Florida's aware that she has been stripped of her license in Ohio for misspending public money. She does end up getting a license in Florida, an educator license in Florida, opening the school, running the school. And then Florida has this mechanism for schools to use public funding, to apply for public funding. And she does that and now receives public money to educate homeschoolers in the state of Florida under their voucher-like program.
0: What's the difference between charter schools and these private schools that receive public monies through the voucher program? Does it vary on a state-by-state basis, or is the definition fairly clear?
1: The rules for accountability certainly vary from state to state, but broadly we have the same understanding across the country. Charter schools are public schools, just by definition. They can be privately operated, but the operations of the school itself are generally considered public, meaning there are public school board meetings, access to public records. The business of the school is done in public.
0: And they're free, right? For students.
1: Correct. They cannot charge tuition. Just by definition, as a public school, they cannot charge tuition. Private schools are, in every sense of the word, private. Even ones that accept public funding in some way or allow parents to pay tuition with public tax dollars, private schools still are, they are privately operated and they operate in private. Meaning you cannot go to a private school and file a public records request. You have no right to public records there. The operations and finances of the school are private. There's no public board meeting to go to. You have no real mechanism as a member of the public to understand who's working at a private school, how much money they're making, how the money is being spent, what they're teaching.
0: What kind of qualifications the teachers have, what kind of credentials they have, or also the testing. There's no standards for them in terms of being able to prove that their students' reading comprehension is improving over a year-to-year basis or anything like that, correct?
1: That's generally true, although I'd point out that as a requirement of accepting public money in some states, there is a testing requirement. Now, do we get the level of detail in terms of student performance and test scores and accountability that you would in a public school? No. So there are some states that will publish some test score information in the aggregate, you know, by school or group of schools. So there's some insight once you start taking public money to some degree, but it is, you know, just a whisper of what we have come to expect to see in terms of public school performance.

0: This is Alex Wise on Sea Change Radio, and I'm speaking to ProPublica reporter Jennifer Smith Richards. So let's dive into the finances behind this, if we can use some examples from your reporting. We touched upon the opportunity cost to public schools by having private schools being publicly funded, but these vouchers generally do not cover full tuition. In most cases, it's just a fraction of a larger chunk, and so wealthier families are able to just basically get a public subsidy for sending their kids to school.
1: There are lots of private schools out there where the tuition far exceeds what's available through a voucher or voucher-like program. But it's also important to keep in mind that when we're talking about private schools, we're not just talking about those elite academies that may largely serve students from wealthy families. We're talking about this whole range of schools, some of which are operating, as we point out in the story, in barns or in addiction treatment centers, or, you know, they're nature schools that operate largely out of a park. We have found through our reporting that, you know, the number of small Christian schools that have opened that are, you know, opened by a church that previously could not have afforded, or their, you know, their students couldn't have afforded tuition, now have the financial means and the avenue to open up the school that they had always wanted to open. So we're seeing this range of what we even think of as private schools, from the very, very tiny, where the tuition costs probably are covered by the state's voucher program, all the way up to these elite academies that have been open for decades and have, you know, college tuition, like annual tuition.
0: But the vouchers are only covering a few thousand dollars of a, let's say, a $30,000, $40,000 annual tuition.
1: Exactly. So there are examples like that. But I just want to point out sort of the spectrum of what we're talking about. It's not just those particular types of private schools.
0: Maybe you could share with us how powerful the term school choice resonates with the public. When I've discussed this with people, it always seems to be a brilliant framing that has allowed this to flourish.
1: The concept of school choice is kind of hard to argue with.
0: Right.
1: Who doesn't want a choice, and what parent doesn't want to be empowered to decide what is best for their child? Like, who knows better than the parent? So it's really hard to disagree with the concept of school choice. I think that when you start drilling down into exactly what it is we're talking about in many of these states, there are things that give some people pause. When we're talking about school choice in some states, what we're really talking about is taking public dollars, tax dollars, and putting it toward private school tuition. So taking this public money in which accountability and oversight and regulation is not going to follow. In other words, it's all the public money without any of the oversight in many states.
0: So Jennifer, why is ProPublica covering this, and why should readers read it and be aware of this issue?
1: What we're seeing right now is a real-time, quite rapid change in the way that American education works. We're really at a critical moment where the long-held dream of many conservatives to diminish the role of public schools in favor of privately run educational systems is becoming a reality. So it's a critical moment to be watching how this rolls out and how this affects real people and students in schools. So that's why we're paying attention to it. It's critical right now. And there are a team of us who are doing this and writing about stories affecting students in American schools for the rest of the year. And so if your listeners are interested in this topic and want to follow along, they can go to ProPublica.org and actually sign up for a newsletter that will alert them when a new series story publishes, a new story in this series is published, so that they can follow along as we really dissect what's happening to American schools in real time.
0: And we'll link to your most recent piece on seachangeradio.com as well. Jennifer Smith Richards, thanks so much for being my guest on Sea Change Radio.
1: Thank you for having me.

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9: Hello there. Peabody here. And this is the Wayback Machine for traveling through time.

Good morning, everyone. Welcome to the Wayback Hour. My name is Mickey. I'm here with our lovely producer, Lori. This, of course, is the show where we generally go back to 1 year in time and resurrect some tracks that just didn't get any traction on commercial radio. However, occasionally we'll do a Wayback Hour special, which we are doing today. So I've kind of given Peabody a little bit of a day off today. We are going to do a special on influences of the Beatles. I mean, if anything, I think we can all agree that the Beatles were probably the most influential rock group of all time, if not musicians of all time. But who influenced them? What did they listen to craft their sound? Where did their sound come from? And today's show, we're going to explore some of that stuff. We're going to be listening to tracks primarily that were developed from the early 1950s through 1960, 61, kind of when the Beatles were in their embryonic stage. We're also going to have the opportunity to hear interview snippets from such people as Alan Williams, who is a Liverpool promoter who really set them up in Hamburg in their early years. We're going to hear from Jerry Marsden from Jerry and the Pacemakers, kind of talking about what the Liverpool scene was like. Tony Sheridan was an act that shared the stage and appeared on recordings with the Beatles. The Beatles actually backed Tony for one of his albums while they were in Hamburg. We'll hear from George Martin, who of course is a legendary producer who signed the Beatles to Parlophone Records back in the day. And we'll even hear from John, Paul, and Ringo themselves on little snippets about their early days and what some of their influences were. But what we'd like to do first is play some of the tracks that the Beatles normally listened to and crafted their sound, but often integrated right into their performances, into their acts at the Cavern Club or in Hamburg at the Kaiser Keller, or that even might have shown up on some of their earliest albums. You don't think of the Beatles as being a cover band, but they actually covered quite a few artists in their first two or three albums. And I'm going to start the show with one of the original tracks that the Beatles did cover on an album. This is from Larry Williams. The track is called Dizzy Miss Lizzie.

0: But while the rest of Britain turned to pop music, Liverpool's teenagers still listened to rhythm and blues.
1: Liverpool is a hard place, and any seaport is hard.
2: We had all these Cunard ships going over to the States, and a lot of the Liverpudlians worked on these ships. And they would bring all these fabulous records back, which nobody had except Liverpudlians. And the groups used to grab these records, all these good Gene Vincent, Eddie Cochran records, and they used to mine them.

0: The influences of the Beatles this morning on the Wayback Hour. That's Big Joe Turner right there with Shake, Rattle, and Roll. That's the original version. Of course, it was covered in 1956 by Bill Haley and the Comets, which is the version that we're used to. And then before that, we heard, yes, Ray Charles, I've Got a Woman, with an introduction there from Alan Williams, talking about the Liverpool scene. That, you know, we were the provinces. People in London didn't care what we were doing. We were kind of free to do whatever we wanted. And they were exposed to all these new records coming over from the U.S. on the Cunard line. And bands just loved those songs, and they adapted them to their sound. And as you can hear in this first set, man, the Beatles had influences from everything from Memphis R&B and the blues to rockabilly. They were inspired by Tin Pan Alley music, if you can believe that. And later on, we'll hear how they were influenced by early Motown, by some of the Phil Spector girl groups, and of course, rockabilly. Rockabilly was huge in the formation of the Beatles. Coming up right now, however, we have John talking about how he and Paul got together.
1: Paul met me the first day I did Bebopalula live on stage. And a mutual friend brought him to see my group called the Quarrymen.

all the influences that the Beatles had, probably no one influenced them more than Elvis Presley right there with Hard-Headed Woman. And before that, we heard Gene Vincent with a track that John Lennon actually covered on his 1975 rock and roll solo album. The name of that track is Bee Bopa Lula. Gene Vincent actually loomed large with the groups in Great Britain because he and Eddie Cochran, the two American acts that were pretty well known, did extremely well in Britain because they were over there touring all the time, and they really picked up quite a following. Started in London, but they also worked their way to the provinces and were on television there at the BBC. And so they were highly influential to many of the Mersey Beat groups from Liverpool. And speaking of Elvis, nice segue right there. Of course, a lot of people remember some of his early hits, one of them being Hound Dog, I think, which was 1954, maybe 1955. But before Hound Dog became a hit with Elvis, it was recorded by its songwriter, Big Mama Thornton, and that was in 1952. And the original version sounds nothing like what the well-known Elvis version is. We're going to play that for you right now. This is Big Mama Thornton with You Ain't Nothing But a Hound Dog.

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0: That's right. 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
4: Welcome back to the Wayback Hour. Mickey and Lori here with you today. We're doing influences of the Beatles today. So these are the acts and the songs and the genres that influenced John, Paul, George, and Ringo, especially in their early days, when they were forming their sound in London and, of course, Liverpool, later on in Hamburg, and then on vinyl, which we all fell in love with. And we heard earlier on, we heard John's version of he and Paul getting together when they first met. And this right here is Paul's version of that same event.
5: I had a mate at school who was called Ivan Vaughan, and we were born on exactly the same day. Liverpool, so we were great mates. And one day he said, do you want to come to the Wilton Village Fete? So I said, yeah, all right. So we went along one Saturday afternoon. I remember coming into the field where they had the fete, and just a bit over there was a wagon, and on the back of this, or a little stage or something, up on this stage, there was a few lads around, and there was one particular guy I noticed at the front, had a sort of checked shirt, sort of blondish kind of hair, a little bit curly, sideboards, looking pretty cool, and he was playing sort of one of these guitars, guaranteed not to crack, you know, not a very good one, but he was making a very good job of it, you know. I remember being quite impressed, and he was doing a song by the Del Vikings called Come Go With Me, and the thing about it was he obviously didn't know the words, but he was pulling in lyrics from blues songs. So instead of going come little darling, come and go with me, which is right, he'd then go down, down, down to the penitentiary. And he'd be doing some of the stuff he'd heard on big Bill Brunsey records and stuff. So I thought, that's clever. That's he's pretty good.

Adele Vikings with Come Go With Me, introduction from Paul. Well, about the time Elvis was huge here in America on the airwaves, in Britain, specifically in London, but it also kind of filtered up through the provinces, a genre that was very popular with emerging bands was something called skiffle, which was kind of an acoustic, bluegrassy kind of genre. It was done with a guitar, played fairly fast-paced, kind of a cross between rockabilly and acoustic bluegrass. They would use simple devices to kind of complement the singer and the guitarist, such as an upright T-bass. Well, they even did percussion on things like washboards and pots and things like that, kind of stuff that any band member could just drag out of the house and use to perform. And coming up, I've got a couple of tracks that were very popular in that genre, in the genre of skiffle. The first we have, this is the Vipers from 1954.

0: couple of Memphis blues tracks right there that deeply influenced the Beatles. That was Big Bill Brunzi with Key to the Highway. I love that track. I remember hearing it the first time. It was covered by Derek and the Dominoes. That was Eric Clapton and his group back in the early 1970s. Really an amazing track. And then before that, we heard Arthur Big Boy Crudup. Yes, with That's All Right, a track that actually was covered by Elvis in the early days. And then before that, we heard a couple of tracks that were skiffle, sort of bluegrassy genre that was very popular in Great Britain at the time. We heard Jack of Diamonds, which was from Lonnie Donegan, who was considered one of the superstars, if there was such a thing, of the skiffle movement back in Britain, and opened with the Vipers with a track called Maggie May. The Beatles actually pulled a piece of that out and used it on their Let It Be album as kind of a playout song. And that track was pulled from a way back hour 78. He has a 78 RPM. Pulling from a 78 is pretty challenging these days, but we managed to do it here. 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
0: Mickey here, along with Lori, for this morning's Wayback Hour. We're diving into influences of the Beatles this morning. And we mentioned Eddie Cochran and Gene Vincent earlier in the show about what influences they were to the Mercy Beat groups, especially in Liverpool back in the late 1950s, early 1960s. And when John and Paul first met at the Wootton Village Fete, they actually met after the performance, and Paul and John sort of sat down together and just started talking music, and before you know it, they found some common threads together. And this is the two Beatles, John and Paul, talking about that moment.
3: And we met and we talked after the show, and I saw he had talent, and he was playing guitar backstage and doing 20 Flight Rock by Eddie Cochran.
4: But the thing I think impressed him most was I knew all the words

Eddie Cochran right there, 20 Flight Rock. Big influence on both John and Paul back in the early days. I think it was 1956, 57 when they first hooked up. Well, as I mentioned early on, a lot of the songs that the Beatles would pick up and use in their early act actually ended up making it to vinyl. They actually covered some of their favorite songs and some of their early albums. We have a couple of those coming up, the early versions, the versions that they first heard that they wanted to knock off, we'll put it that way. First one is a track we'd like to send out to our lovely producer, Lori, who's kind of doing double duty today. She's sort of babysitting the server in addition to producing the show. So, Lori, this one's for you. This is Wilbert Harrison.

0: a Phil Spector-produced track that definitely influenced the Beatles to the point where they actually included that song on their debut album called Please Please Me. And that came out in 1962, 63. That's the Shirelles right there with that. And before that, we heard Wilbert Harrison with a great rendition of Kansas City. That was the one that really, especially Paul. Paul loved that song and worked it into their act. Also showed up on a couple of albums in Great Britain. It showed up on Beatles for Sale. And here in the States, it showed up on Beatles 6. And one more cover we have for you right now. This is one of the superstars of American rock and roll. Influenced so many people, really kind of invented lead guitar, the concept of lead guitar. And leading into this, we have a bit of an introduction.
1: The Jacaranda was owned by Alan Williams. His latest enterprise was supplying rock and roll groups to a club in Hamburg. When no other act was available, Williams proposed the Beatles.
2: The group that was playing there was one of the big groups in Liverpool, which was Derry and the Seniors, featuring Howie Casey. And he sent me a letter saying, look, Alan, we've got a good thing going over here for all the Liverpool groups. But if you send that bum group, the Beatles, over to Hamburg, you're going to louse it all up. For God's sake, don't send them.

Chuck Berry right there, of course, with Rock and Roll Music, a track covered by the Beatles, one of their favorite Chuck Berry tracks. And then before that, we heard Baby It's You from the Shirelles, and then Kansas City from Wilbert Harrison. Interesting how music does evolve. We talked about Elvis and what an influence he was on the Beatles, but Elvis himself was influenced by country. He was influenced by Hank Williams. He was influenced by bluegrass. And here's a track from 1934, first done by Bill Monroe, and eventually was covered by Elvis. And the Elvis story is kind of interesting. When he was just a truck driver from Tupelo in 1952, he got an audition with Sam Phillips at Sun Records. And so Sam brought in some background musicians. He heard about this guy that could play guitar, be a great singer. And so he did an audition with Elvis and really wasn't that impressed. There was nothing that the band did together that really stuck with him. So he released the background musicians, and Elvis was there by himself, just he and his acoustic guitar, and he picked it up and did a couple of numbers just ad hoc, just improvised on his own. And one of them was this track that was originally done by Bill Monroe in 1934, and when Sam heard this, he said, "That's it, that's the sound," and signed him on the spot. So we're going to start with the early version of this track and then segue into what Elvis did with it. This is once again Bill Monroe from 1934.

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1: Hamburg was notorious for its legendary cabaret district, the Reeperbahn, which featured bizarre sex displays, open prostitution, and women wrestling in mud. The music was the least of the attractions.
2: The show was sort of the main thing. They wanted a little show, and they would say, Mach Schau, you know, inciting you to jump around and smash things.

Larry Williams right there with his Bad Boy track. Before that, we heard Elvis Presley and Bill Monroe both doing versions of Blue Moon of Kentucky. In between, we heard Tony Sheridan doing a little intro talking about working the clubs, the Kaiser Keller, etc., down on the Reeperbahn in Hamburg, and how people just wanted a show. They wanted you to do something that was going to get them out of the seats. And that's how the Beatles came up with Twist and Shout. You know, they had to do something that was really going to roust people. And that sound kind of continued for them when they went back to England and cut their own records. This is the Wayback Hour. My name is Mickey. And rather than doing a specific year today, we are doing the influences of the Beatles. Who are the groups and the genres and the music that inspired the Beatles and helped them craft their sound in the late 1950s, early 1960s? I'm here along with our lovely producer, Lori, putting together a show. The interesting thing about this show,

0: tracks, of course, from those days were a lot shorter, by and large, than they are right now. So normally we get maybe a couple of dozen tracks in, if we're lucky, in a two-hour show. And we're already on number 20 right now. We still got almost an entire hour to go. So this is going to be kind of a fun second half. And starting off our second hour, we'd like to hear from Paul. And he talks about how the Beatles at that time, let's say in 1960, they were really John, Paul, I guess Pete Best was with them. And the only reason he was with the band was his mother donated her club as a rehearsal space for them. So they had a place to play. And they also had a drummer in Pete. And then they also had Stu Sutcliffe, who was one of John's best friends from art school, who really had very little interest in music. He was more of a fine artist and ended up leaving the band when the band was in Hamburg, and he stayed there for an artist residency. So they needed a guitarist in 1960. And who did they turn to? Well, Paul had an idea, and this is how he introduced George to the group.
1: Now, George came through Paul.
2: I said, well, I've got this friend who's really good, you know. And they said, well, yeah, like what? You know, I said, well, he can play raunchy perfectly. Down, down, down, down, down, down. And we all love that song. So we said, well, gotta try him out. And remember, we ended up on the top deck of a bus, empty, late night bus kind of thing, and just us there. And he said, go on, George, get your guitar out. Go on, you show him, man. I thought, yeah. And he got it out. Down, down, down, sure enough. Note perfect. Raunchy. You're in.

Alan Williams had booked the Beatles into two dreary clubs, the Kaiserkeller and the Indra, where for the next 2 months they played a back-breaking schedule of up to 7 hours a night. The Beatles, having grown up in a seaport town, were far from naive. The rough life and the long hours far from home hardened them and their music. The band got tighter and their repertoire expanded. They were no longer that bum group that nobody wanted. They were professionals.

0: There's a couple of tracks that the Beatles integrated into their mock show mode while in Hamburg. That was Slow Down from Larry Williams. And then before that, we heard Twist and Shout from the Isley Brothers. And the Isleys have been doing great music for 50 years, something like that, 50, 60 years. And, of course, those two tracks, Twist and Shout and Slow Down, did make their way to U.S. albums anyway. I think Slow Down did not make it to a British album, as I recall. Right now, we'd like to hear from Tony Sheridan. As a musician, he's kind of talking about the experiences that he had in Hamburg and what the Hamburg experience meant for the acts that played there.
1: In the evolution of things, especially music, there are certain centers and there are places which serve as a sort of breeding ground, play the roles of catalysts, and Hamburg was one of those.
2: 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You learn how to relax your voice, how to utilize your voice, how to improve on the guitar. And I think everybody who went to Hamburg came back vastly improved in their ideas, in the technique, and also in the writing capabilities.

Once again, that's the Shirelles on the Way Back Hour, Influences of the Beatles, the track Boys. And then before that, we heard Little Richard. Yeah, Slippin' and Slidin'. Earlier on, we heard a track from Chuck Berry. His band featured Johnny Johnson, a legendary pianist who influenced so many rock piano players, including Little Richard, including Jerry Lee Lewis. Really one of the most underrated geniuses in rock and roll. 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
2: Mickey here with the Wayback Hour, and we are doing Influences of the Beatles this morning. One of the greatest influences that the Beatles had and the kind of music that they really loved was rockabilly coming out of the U.S., the U.S. South primarily. And we think of groups like Buddy Holly particularly kind of revolutionized the sound of rockabilly. But one artist that early on was quite influential, influenced Buddy, influenced Elvis Presley, was Carl Perkins. And here's a track of his that the Beatles covered on their BBC shows when they were doing those back in England, called I'm Sure to Fall in Love with You.

The moment the Beatles struck up and did their stomping, everybody, every kid froze, and then they all run to the stage and started screaming...

0: Yes, early Motown was a big influence on the Beatles. There's a couple of tracks right there that influenced them. That was the Marvelettes with Please Mr. Postman. Before that, we heard Smokey Robinson and the Miracles, yes, with You've Really Got a Hold on Me. Those two tracks not only influenced the Beatles and made it into their repertoire, but made their way to vinyl, some of their early albums. And then before that, we heard a couple of rockabilly tracks from Carl Perkins. At first, we heard Sure to Fall in Love with You, followed up that with Everybody's Trying to Be My Baby, another track that was featured George Harrison as the lead vocal on. I think that was on Beatles 65 here in the U.S. You know, once their sound started taking shape, the Beatles had an easier time sort of identifying songs that would fit with what they were trying to do. And here's an example of how that would happen.
1: As in Hamburg, they continue to practice and to learn new songs.
2: I dug out of my old records a record by Chen Romero called Hippie Hippie Shake, and I played it. When Paul had heard this record, he said, who's that? I understood why he liked it, because it suited his vocal range, you see, a falsetto style. So he said, lend me that record. And sure enough, they learned the record.

0: By the fall of 1961, the Beatles were local stars in Liverpool and Hamburg. But playing the Cavern and the German clubs had become routine and a dead end. They seemed to have progressed as far as any group could outside the musical mecca of London.
1: Since the scene was so controlled by the London moguls, who didn't want to know anybody from the provinces, people believed, and the Beatles believed, and all the Liverpool groups believed, that they enjoyed the music, they played the music, they'd make a few bob, and that was that.

0: the band from Lubbock, Texas. That's Buddy Holly right there with Crying, Waiting, Hoping. And then before that, we heard Chan Romero with For Goodness Sake, It's the Hippie Hippie Shake. We're listening to Influences of the Beatles here on the Wayback Hour.
1: Welcome Home is a roots-based folk show of mostly American music that features styles including blues, soul, zydeco, and gospel, but also Tejano, bluegrass, Cajun folk, and of course rock and roll. 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
0: Mickey and Lori here with the Wayback Hour. Today we are doing the influences of the Beatles. These are the songs, the artists, the genres that really helped shape the sound, especially of the early Beatles, up through probably 1965 anyway. And some of the earliest recordings of the Beatles actually were home recordings. And this is before, this is right after George Harrison joined the group. And this is a home recording that they did. It's a cover of a track called In Spite of All the Danger.
3: George Martin was as unlikely a producer for a rock and roll group as Brian Epstein was a manager. He'd been producing eccentric comedy records at Parlophone, a specialty label owned by EMI.
4: Brian Epstein walked into my office one day and said he got a group that he wanted me to hear. I had a reputation at that time for being rather rebellious, and I would take any nutty thing like the Beatles.
3: Martin was intrigued by the demo Brian played.
4: The music wasn't frightfully original. There were no great songs there. It was just the sound was interesting. I arranged a recording test with them in Abbey Road, number 3 studio, which meant I was going to spend a couple of hours with them finding out what they could do. It wasn't their music that sold them to me. It was their charm.

The thing I think that made us what we were was doing it a lot. You know, like you say, we never had a day off. Hamburg, we just worked, work. You know, and I think that's what made us so tight as a band. I mean, the bottom line for me is that we were a great little band. If I would just sort of go, well, one for the money, bang, we just knew each other that well, you know, and it kept going like that, you know, so that when we were doing more sophisticated records later on, we still had that point of contact, you know, we just knew what each other was talking about.

0: Beatles, of course, when they returned from Hamburg and played the Cavern Club once again, you can hear how tight they were. That's a live track from the Cavern Club, the Beatles, with Some Other Guy. Before that, we actually heard Richard Barrett's version of Some Other Guy, and opened with The Quarrymen, which really was John Lennon's first group, with a home recording of In Spite of All the Danger. And that brings us to our final track of the day, and this, our Beatles Influences show. And we're going to start off with Paul McCartney explaining how they came up with the title of one of their most famous songs.
1: You should tell them how you got to that title.
2: 8 days a week, yeah, because I was driving out to John's house. This is the song title. And I'd been banned from driving because I'd had a speeding offence. Mm-hmm. And so I had to have a driver take me out to John's house. So I'm just saying to the driver, saying, how you doing? You know, great, you've been working hard. He says, oh, 8 days a week. So I go into John's house, got the title, here we go. And we wrote it, you know.
1: Wow.

0: 8 days a week. Yes, one of the greatest groups of all time. We got to listen to some of the influences of the greatest group of all time. This is Mickey, along with Lori, thanking you for tuning in today to check out the Wayback Hour. I'll be back again next Tuesday morning at 10 a.m. Until then, I'd like to remind you that you're listening to KYRS, Medical Lake and Spokane at 88.1 and 92.3 FM. 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And so once again, this is Mickey and Lori wishing you safe time travels.
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8: Are your kids' grades, eating habits, or sleep schedule changing dramatically? Do they switch friend groups all the time, or do they go from super social to isolated? Do they have mood swings or breakdowns over what seems like nothing, suddenly asking oddly specific questions about your struggles as a kid? Have they made their room a dark cave?
9: Two or more of these, and you should do a check-in. Expect them to say, "I'm good," but that doesn't mean they are. What makes these signs dangerous is that none of them look like distress, they look like personality.
10: 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Monday, Jenny and the Weasels at Zola, Nick Shoulders and Rady Arman at the District, and the Mac Movement open mic with Raw B at the Red Room. Monday and Tuesday, open jam at Jackson Street. Tuesday, Rogan Tinsley at 1919 Wine Cellar, open mic with Nate Dunnigan at the Parlor, and Jameson Sampson and the All-Star Jam at Zola. Wednesday, the River Street Latin Band, Hannah Siglin, and others at the Kendall Yards Night Market, Justin Priest on the Montvale Rooftop, Liam St. John and Davis Corley at the District, Aki Fumikado and John Roberts y Pan Blanco at Zola, and the Downtown Get Down Jam at the Red Room. Thursday, Hannah Boundy at Rocky Hill Park in Liberty Lake, Blues Jam at Chan's Red Dragon, Legend Zeppelin at the Big Dipper, Inland Beaches and Gloria at Zola, Light on Water at Coeur d'Alene Park and Brown's Edition, and the Groovy Smoothies at Brick West. 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
1: 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KYRS Studios, the Central Library, 906 West Main. The Johnson Brothers Blues Band and the Bobby Patterson Band. It's free, it's all ages, it's in a library. And honestly, we're not sure what could possibly go wrong.

0: And Jameson Sampson and the All-Star Jam at Zola. Wednesday, the River Street Latin Band, Hannah Siglin, and others at the Kendall Yards Night Market. Justin Priest on the Montvale Rooftop. William St. John and Davis Corley at the District. Aki Fumikado and John Roberts y Pan Blanco at Zola. And the Downtown Get Down Jam at the Red Room. Thursday, Hannah Boundy at Rocky Hill Park in Liberty Lake, Blues Jam at Chan's Red Dragon, Legend Zeppelin at the Big Dipper, Inland Beaches and Gloria at Zola, Light on Water at Coeur d'Alene Park and Brown's Edition, and the Groovy Smoothies at Brick West. 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
1: 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It's Tuesday, August 4th, 2026, and it's noon. I'm Laura Ackerman.
2: And I'm Mike Peterson. The views we express do not necessarily represent those of KYRS. Spokane high temperatures are in the mid-80s today, but warming the rest of the week. 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You can go online at kyrs.org. Well, the big news are the wildfires burning in and around Spokane and the impact on residents from loss of homes to very harmful air quality. As many as 1,100 structures have been lost from weekend fires in Spokane County, and more are being evaluated. And the trees and trails near Riverside State Park's Bowl and Pitcher were charred and burned in Saturday's Old Trails fire, with hot spots still smoking. The Knothead Loop Trail was burning Monday morning above the Little Spokane River Natural Area as the Autumn Lane fire made a run overnight. The air quality index this morning is around 200.

0: in Spokane, which is right on the edge of very unhealthy. Some of the fire areas have registered readings up to 465, which is dangerous. However, cooler temperatures have increased relative humidity and persistent smoke across the fire area on Monday created more favorable conditions for firefighters, allowing crews to make steady progress on the Old Trails and Fairview fires while continuing aggressive suppression efforts on the Autumn Lane fire. But warmer temperatures through the rest of the week will increase the risk of fires starting back up. I'm going to let you run off with the story here, but I've got more on the fire, and I just do want to remind that drones are not allowed in these fire areas. They can cause the aircraft to have problems, and so please restrict your drones.
1: I think it can be a $100,000 fine, and in some cases, you're going to be arrested if you continue to do it. I know that the sheriff made in the statement last night when they were talking about arresting this man for arson for the Old Trails fire about the problems that they've had with drones in the fire space. Okay, my first story is from Life Science by Pandora Diwan. An ecological super spreader event may be imminent as more than 1,500 ships continue to idle in the closed Strait of Hormuz with the potential to cause serious impacts for human health and global marine system, scientists warn. In a study published July 22nd in the journal Biological Invasion, scientists explain how the hundreds of stranded commercial vessels sitting idle on both sides of the strait are being colonized by marine microbes, algae, seaweed, barnacles, and other invertebrates. The problem is that once these ships start moving again, these organisms will be spread all around the world. The unprecedented scale and duration of this spring and summer mass layup of large commercial ships has created ideal conditions for a marine invasive species super spreader event. Mario Tamburi, a professor at the University of Maryland Center for Environmental Science and first author of the study, said in a statement, "The Iran war is already having devastating impacts around the world. After the U.S. and Israel launched strikes on Iran in February 28, Tehran retaliated by restricting shipping traffic through the Strait of Hormuz, a critical shipping route that connects the Persian Gulf and the Gulf of Oman and facilitates the transport of 20% of the world's oil supply, according to the U.S. Energy Information Administration. But the economic impacts of the waterway's prolonged closure are only part of the story. While it's common for cargo ships to linger for a day or two at most ports, the study authors say these organisms, which are arriving from all over the world and are now mixing and spreading among the other stationary vessels, really begin to flourish after about 10 days of inactivity. When ships are idle for longer than 10 days, these organisms start to colonize aggressively as the special coatings that protect ships from contamination start to work less effectively, the researchers write. And once these organisms are brought into new environments, they can wreak havoc on local ecosystems. Marine invasions are hard to predict, but it is possible for several species to establish themselves in new habitats, and with some causing significant environmental and economic impacts, Tamburi told Life Science in an email. Tamburi pointed to the example of zebra mussels in the Great Lakes. The mollusks, which are native to Europe and Asia, are thought to have been introduced to the U.S. in the 1980s via water discharge from large European cargo ships, according to the U.S. Geological Survey. The impacts of these invasive animals are widespread. They filter out algae that native species need for food and attach to native mussels, preventing them from moving, feeding, or reproducing, according to the National Park Service. They also clog pipes and water supply systems, which cost millions of dollars to fix. Each female zebra mussel can produce thousands of eggs, so once populations are established, there's very little that can be done to remove them, the NPS notes. In addition to outcompeting native species for space and resources, invasive species can spread disease. One of the less perceptible concerns from biological invasions is the potential spread of infective stages of parasites and diseases that are either entrained within ship ballast tanks or associated with organisms attached to ship hulls. April Blakesy, an associate professor of biology at East Carolina University, told Life Science in an email, "Parasites and diseases introduced by ships could then spill over to native species, which could affect ecologically and/or commercially valuable species, or possibly pose concerns for human health," Blakesy added. In other words, these species could spread diseases with the potential to infect local wildlife and humans, as well as fisheries and architecture. And I don't have time to read other stories related to the Iran war, but just to mention that it's already released a staggering amount of CO2 into the atmosphere, and it could push global security, global food security, to record levels, leaving 363 million people hungry. And a couple other things. It's brought Iran's water crisis to a breaking point. And a single day of attacks on Iranian oil refineries released as much sulfur dioxide as a volcanic eruption. Those are all stories you can find at Live Science.
0: Yeah, and we don't know anything about when it might end, because our president changes his mind every 3 days about what he's going to do. And that's maybe his little bluffing strategy. Kind of getting back to our local fires. Well, first, just around the region, Oregon has broken a record. They have over 2 million acres that have burned now, and it's still early August. And Washington State's not quite that number, but we're over 250,000 acres right now.
1: And one we're of the smallest western state.
0: Yeah. Colorado's having a huge fire. Colorado and Utah, right near that border.
1: Well, and in Canada, the Northwest Territories. Yeah. I was looking at a fire map of North America this morning, and it's nasty.
0: Yeah. And if you're, they have changed the boundaries of the evacuation zones here in Spokane. They've reduced the evacuate now zone a little bit. It doesn't quite go to Highway 395 now. So that's good. But residents are reminded that evacuation orders remain in place for public safety. Access will be restored only when the emergency responders determine the areas are safe. And so there's a question of, why does it say zero containment? Well, they measure containment by, you need 100 yards, I think it is, from the actual boundary of the fire. And since there's houses, they can't really say that there's 100 yards of already fully contained yet. So they're all at zero containment, the three main fires. And updated information and reentry guidance will be provided through the Spokane Regional Emergency Communication System. And then you could just go online to the city of Spokane, and they will update you on all sorts of things. And then the resources, a lot of people are stepping up to provide resources, from food to reduced hotel rates. The convention center is a place where hundreds of people are staying. The fairgrounds, if you have pets, is a place where you can go and stay. But still, there's a lack. I was reading that I think they said 67,000 people had evacuated.
1: Yeah.
0: That's a lot of people to put up for the nights.
1: Including the VA.
0: Yeah, the VA hospital is closed. All the VA services are stopped for the moment.
1: And STA did a lot of that transport.
0: Yeah, they brought all their buses there and transported a lot of people, a lot of handicapped people, to safer places. So there's been a lot of great work done. And there's also, community members are encouraged to contribute through established organizations. We know the Red Cross has done some of that. You can donate non-perishable food through the Second Harvest Inland Northwest. You can make a financial donation through Inovia Foundation's wildlife relief efforts. You can contribute to the City of Spokane Temporary Wildlife Relief Fund through the Home Starts Here. And just go on SpokaneCity.org and it'll lead you into that. And I made a donation there yesterday just to check it out. And then, of course, we're not the only place suffering from wildfires in the state. Up north on the Colville Confederated Tribe Reservation, over 160,000 acres have burned near the towns in Nespelem and Inchleam, destroying hundreds of structures. And there's going to be an event to donate needed items in Spokane this Sunday. That's August 9th from 8 a.m. to 5 p.m. And the place you can go to donate is the Hilliard Laundry Building. It's in Hilliard, 3108 East Olympic Avenue. And I happen to know the person who owns that. It's Bobby Whitaker. And the most needed items are bottled water and Gatorade, gas cards, non-perishable foods and snacks, T-shirts, underwear, socks, blankets, sheets, pillows, toilet paper, wipes, baby wipes, and spray bottles. And I was on a call yesterday discussing this, and also hay and animal feed are needed if anyone has resources there. So if you're a farmer listening to this with some hay that you might have some extra, there's you can contact the Colville Confederate Tribe because they are seriously hurting for their livestock right now. And then I kind of want to end this part that because I've been a lot of claims about, oh, who started the fire? Someone said it was the people who were against data centers. And but I was reading an article in The Conversation that tried to say thinning a prescribed fire would have reduced the chance of the fires. And that's just not the case in this case here. Thinning and prescribed fire works fine way out in the forest. But these fires started, you know, on people's private land in areas that were residential and, of course, arson. And so it's extreme winds that sent flying embers across the Spokane River and ignited homes that were nowhere near any places that needed thinning or prescribed fire. And you can't prescribe fire in the city of Spokane anyway.
1: Oh, it's very controversial. Yeah. Even in the WUI, you know, the wildland urban interface.
0: Yeah, so this really wasn't a wildland urban interface incident for the Old Trails fire for sure. So it was all about extreme weather, extreme drought, a lot of that caused by climate change, low snowpack. But even that extreme, up to 50-mile-per-hour wind, blowing embers miles through the air, that's what spread this fire.
1: And the arsonist, of course.
0: And the arsonist who's unthinkingly set this on fire.
1: Manga Bay. This is a story in Manga Bay by Susanna Camargo. Around 7 a.m., with dense fog blanketing the landscape, biologist Gabriel Falquetto had already come across several road-killed animals along ES-164 highway in Brazil's Espírito Santo state. He was on his way to Caetes, private natural heritage reserve in the Atlantic Forest, where he monitors wildlife and roadkill in the region. Suddenly, he spotted the lifeless body of a primate on the pavement. It was a buffy-headed marmoset, a species listed as critically endangered on the International Union for Conservation of Nature, that's IUCN, red list. An estimated 2,500 individuals remain in the wild, making it one of the world's most threatened primates. It was extremely painful and discouraging, Falquetto told Manga Bay. We travel through this region every day monitoring wildlife, and we celebrate every encounter with groups of buffy-headed marmosets in the forest. About 2,900 kilometers away, or 1,800 miles, on the road that leads to Alta Floresta, a small Amazon town in the north, far north of Mato Grosso state, cases like the buffy-headed marmosets roadkill have not been recorded since 2024. That year, 8 canopy bridges were installed, connecting fragmented forest patches. Camera trap footage revealed that over 15 months, the aerial wildlife crossings enabled 15,000 safe crossings by arboreal animals and not a single roadkill. The bridges are part of a program involving Projecto Reconecta and the municipal government, along with local organizations and business owners who are eager to conserve the unique biodiversity of their town and promote ecotourism, but were alarmed by the growing number of wildlife vehicle collisions. Biologist Fernanda Abra, an associate researcher at the Smithsonian National Zoo and Conservation Biology Institute in the U.S. and the founder of Reconecta, recalled that just hours before installing the first bridges in Alta Floresta, she found 2 Schneider's marmosets dead. The species is endemic to the Brazilian Amazon and is threatened with extinction. A canopy bridge serves 2 purposes, Abra said. The first is to improve connectivity for wildlife, allowing animals to move from one side to the other in these fragmented forest areas. As a result, we also reduce roadkill. All bridges have 2 camera traps, one facing the crossing to record which animals are using it and another facing the forest to observe which animals arrive there but decide not to use it. Among the primate species recorded using the bridges during the first months of the program were the black-faced black spider monkey, the Purus red howler monkey, the northern night monkey, the tufted capuchin, Schneider's marmoset, and the Alta Floresta titi monkey. Described only in 2019 and soon after classified as critically endangered, the Alta Floresta titi monkey, the Floresta TT Monkey have become the symbol of the initiative, which is now entering a new phase thanks to its positive results. In August, we will install 8 more bridges in the city's urban area, Abra said. The only difference is that the electric utility will first need to lower the power lines and insulate them so that if animals jump from the bridge onto the wires, they won't be electrocuted. The project underway in Alta Floresta is not Reconnect Us First. In 2021, working alongside the Waimari Atrari Indigenous people, the team installed 32 canopy bridges over BR-174, the highway that crosses both their territory and the Amazon between the Brazilian states of Amazonas and Roraima. The Waimari Atrari helped Abra identify the best locations for the artificial bridges. Over the past 5 years, cameras mounted on the bridge poles have documented about 1,250 primate crossings, including the golden-handed tamarin, a species that is not strictly arboreal and often descends to the ground in search of food, making it particularly vulnerable to roadkill. The outcomes of the BR-174 project have been incredible. We were able to test different bridge designs to find out which ones the animals prefer, Abra said. After years of working along Brazilian highways, the biologists had always sought a solution that was simple, low-cost, and durable. The current bridge features a multi-layer design that accommodates primates with different modes of locomotion, from species that rely on their prehensile tails to move to the canopy, to brachiating species such as spider monkeys, which swing using their arms, both of which are common in the Amazon, as well as species that simply walk across the network of crossed ropes. It is worth noting that other small terrestrial mammals, including opossums, sloths, and mouse opossums, have also been recorded using the bridges. Abra said it's important to keep in mind that this is a long-term project and results are not always immediate. BR-174 was built in the 1970s, and animals take time to adapt to a new crossing alternative. Reconnectus monitoring has shown that use of the structures increases over time. Very often, our sense of urgency in conservation doesn't take into account the timing of the impact, she said. In Alta Floresta, tufted capuchins took 7 months before using one of the bridges for the first time, which may indicate that each species has its own pace of adaptation. Home to the world's greatest diversity of primates, Brazil also has the world's fourth largest road network, a deadly combination for animals living along forest edges that have been split apart to make way for highways. From our human perspective, roads mean connection and development. But for wildlife, they represent disconnection, barriers, and a threat to survival, Abra said. Nearly 9 million mammals are killed on Brazil's roads every year, a 2022 study found. A data compilation published in the journal Nature in 2025 also found that the country ranks among those with the highest mortality rates of terrestrial vertebrates killed in road kills. Habitat loss is one of the main drivers of population declines, especially among threatened species, but the impact of roadkill is still greatly underestimated, primatologist Fabiano Rodriguez de Mello, a professor at the Federal University of Vicosa in Minas Gerais, told Manga Bay. Beyond road kills, highways bring confinement to fauna. When populations become isolated, they grow smaller and more vulnerable to threats, says Emily Branquino Martins, an environmental analyst at the ICM Bio Brazil's Federal Agency for Conservation Units and coordinator of the genomics of the Brazilian Biodiversity Project. One of those threats is inbreeding, which occurs when closely related individuals reproduce. Habitat loss and degradation can prevent an individual from one population from migrating to another, what we call gene flow. Without it, the species' genetic diversity declines and the consequences continue to multiply in a domino effect, Mello said. The loss of primates, especially fruit-eating species, can alter forest composition because they play a key role in seed dispersal and even contribute to pollination. A whole network of ecological interactions is ultimately lost with the disappearance of these species. One of the hopes for reducing wildlife roadkill is the passage of a bill currently under consideration in Brazil's Congress that would establish the National Road Safety Plan for Wildlife, which calls, among other measures, for the placement of wildlife warning signs, speed reduction devices, and the construction of overpasses, aerial crossings, and underpasses along highways. The bill has already been approved by the Chamber of Deputies and is now awaiting a vote in the Senate. If approved, the canopy bridge model developed by Reconnecta could be implemented nationwide. In 2026, Brazil's National Department of Transport Infrastructure designated the design as the recommended standard for highways. In addition to Reconnecta expansion efforts, Abra's efforts to protect primates have earned international recognition. In 2019, she received the Future for Nature Award, followed by the Whitley Award in 2024, often referred to as the Oscars of Environmental Conservation. In June, she was also named one of the recipients of the 2026 Wayfinder Award, joining the select group of National Geographic explorers who receive funding from the organization for their projects. And the support comes at the right time as ABRA plans to expand Reconecta, including new chapters in Suriname and Lucas de Rio Verde, a municipality in Brazil, which will install 10 canopy bridges. And she hopes to bring her canopy bridges to other biomes, including the Pantanal in the Atlantic Forest, helping prevent the deaths of monkeys, such as the buffy-headed marmoset. Expectations are especially high for bridges over BR-262, one of Brazil's longest highways, which cuts across the Pantanal and is known as the Highway of Death. That road kills approximately 2,000 animals every year. So they're going to soon launch Reconecta Pantel, and they hope to see more canopy bridges in the Atlantic Forest. And she said that this vision, in order to succeed, he has to have the continued encouragement of government agencies, private companies, and local communities. That's essential. And when everyone is involved, everyone values the initiative and works harder to make it succeed. So that's a great story from Brazil.
0: Yeah. In fact, you know, canopy bridges, that's mm-hmm. so interesting. And I wonder what their cost is compared to the ones here in the United States work, but it's just one bridge.
1: Right.
0: All the species have to go. It's all made out of concrete. And they're very expensive, but they're needed. And were there pictures?
1: Yeah, there were pictures. Yeah, of what they just like, look, they're just made of rope, most of them.
0: Yeah, that's fascinating to think. Could we do something?
1: In some places.
0: It wouldn't be rope necessarily, because we're not trying to move primates around. We're trying to move four-legged critters. But we could maybe do something a lot easier, like a wooden bridge that was narrow and have five times as many of them or something like that.
1: Or more underpasses probably are needed. Yeah. And I know this has been studied. And, there's a book, Roadkill, that who was the guy that wrote that? He wrote the Beaver book, too.
0: Right.
1: Sorry, we're old people.
0: My brain's on hold from the smoke.
1: I can't remember. Yeah, the smoke is bothering my throat, too. You can hear it in my voice.
0: Yeah. Well, that's a great story, though. I think Brazil is taking such big steps. That's cool. Well, my next story is from the Columbia Insight. It's by Michael Williams, and it's a little closer to home. The Blue Mountains include some of the most cherished wildlands in the Pacific Northwest, Willamette Mountains, Hell's Canyon, and John Day River among them. Revered by everyone from hikers to hunters, the Blue Mountains of Northeast Oregon and Southeast Washington are one of the best-kept secrets in the elk hunting world, touts one hunting guide broker that promises huge bulls to its clients. Few expansive landscapes in America remain as unspoiled as the Blue Mountains. Now, however, the U.S. Forest Service wants to cut down a significant portion of the area's forests, including old growth. Earlier this month, the agency released a draft environmental impact statement and revisions to land management plans for the Blue Mountains of Northeast Oregon and Southeastern Washington. The plan opens up nearly 5 million acres of national forest to increase logging, including in the Malheur, Wallowa Whitman, and Umatilla National Forests. The Trump administration is already taking a hatchet to protections for water, wildlife, and the public's voice, says Lauren Anderson, Climate Forest Campaign Manager for Oregon Wild. This plan is that philosophy in action, putting at risk the very values that make the Blue Mountains special. A stated aim of the proposed plan is to increase timber sale goals from 106 million board feet to 364 million board feet over the next 10 years. The plan would eliminate policies that protect Blue Mountain habitats, such as the roadless rule, the 21-inch rule, and guidelines for protecting native fish.
1: Can you just remind listeners about the roadless rule and the 21-inch rule?
0: Yeah, the roadless rule meant that most trees over 21 inches could not be logged, which protected old growth. The roadless area meant that you couldn't build roads or commercially log in these roadless areas, and they're the wildest areas.
1: Thank you.
0: The plan would remove that safety of larger trees being protected. It would also allow road building in thousands of acres of roadless areas. And incidentally, most wildfires start near roads because most wildfires are started by humans.
1: Right.
0: In 2025, Trump's executive order 14225 called Immediate Expansion of American Timber Production claimed laws protecting lands belonging to the American public creates an undue burden on timber production. The EO directs agencies to bypass environmental assessments and laws under certain conditions in order to remove obstacles to logging. The proposed plan reduces protections for over 700,000 acres of roadless areas across those three national forests. The United States has an abundance of timber resources that are more than adequate to meet our timber, domestic timber production needs, but heavy-handed federal policies have prevented full utilization of the resources, reads the Trump order. It is vital we reverse these policies and increase domestic timber production to protect our national and economic security. This plan isn't set in stone. Meetings and public input over the next 90 days could influence the outcome. Input from industry, advocacy groups, and citizens will likely shape how the Blue Mountains will be managed for decades to come. It might also create a national framework for the logging-friendly forestry policies mandated by the Trump administration. Whatever the outcome, proposed changes to the Blue Mountains Forest Plan highlight a stark contrast in outlooks among stakeholders in the region and the complicated nature of managing national forests. The public comment period for the proposed plan ends September 30th. Comments can be submitted online at the U.S. Forest Service NEPA, that's NEPA Projects Home.
1: It's a very pretty forest.
0: I've run a couple of those rivers through Hell's Canyon and as well as John Day River.
1: Right.
0: And seen the forest around them, and it's incredible. And
1: it's I've in Washington, in it. Too.
0: Yeah, you know, yeah. It's Washington and Oregon.
1: And Oregon. Yeah. And traditionally, it's always gotten a lot of snow and has been a very isolated place. And it's also considered one of the historical homes of Bigfoot.
0: Yeah, but also condors have lived in.
1: Wow, I didn't know that. I haven't seen either.
0: It's in Hell's Canyon.
1: Yeah, I mean, I've seen condors, but I've never seen a Bigfoot. But maybe if they're really going to do all that logging, maybe it'll make some Bigfoot, if they really exist, mad.
0: Right. You know, I think, and of course, the Trump administration is gutting laws left and right. And this idea that we need all this enhanced timber production is a falsehood. You know, and this idea that we need to cut our old growth forests, which are the most valuable, the most fire resistant, and the most benefit to wildlife is I call it almost criminal. They will probably get sued over this, mm-hmm. is my guess. Mm-hmm. But again, comments are allowed until September 30th. You just go to the U.S. Forest Service NEPA Projects home site, and there's other projects too. But this is a particularly stunning area.
1: Yeah, it is.
0: I would really be sad if it got punished like this.
1: So I suspect that some areas will be logged that with our current fires, with the Old Trails fire, and maybe not in the city, but some people might want to get rid of the burned trees or have a private company come in and log them, because they can still log to some degree or still use the wood from burned trees, correct?
0: Yeah, there's not a lot of companies that are able to go around and make any money off of cutting down kind of randomly spaced old burnt trees.
1: That's so, more of an arborist job.
0: Yeah, they'll have to charge the landowner for it. So, mills, there's no mills nearby.
1: Right.
0: Vaughan Brothers Mill, for example, takes burned trees, but not off of like land down in Spokane County. It's just too far away. It doesn't work for them.
1: Yeah, because they're in Colville.
0: Yeah. If you're just listening, you're listening to Earth Matters Now on KYRS Medical Lake, Spokane, 88.1 and 92.3 FM.
1: This came in yesterday. It's by Jeff Masters of the Yale Climate Connection. The most destructive wildfire in Washington state history roared into Spokane on Saturday, August 1st, creating a horrific urban firestorm that leapt from building to building, destroying at least 700 structures, and I've heard it could be up to 1,100 or more than that.
0: Yeah, even more than that, possibly. Yeah. 700 just in the Old Trails area.
1: Right, yeah. And forcing nearly 65,000 people to evacuate. The fire was driven by strong winds during the passage of a dry, cold front to Spokane's airport, recorded sustained winds of 33 miles per hour, gusting to 44 miles per hour Saturday afternoon. The strong winds were accompanied by 86-degree heat and very dry air with a relative humidity of 20 to 25%. fire spread was aided by severe to extreme drought conditions, which were caused by a record low winter snowpack that was followed by a hot and dry summer. At Spokane International Airport, only a trace of precipitation was recorded during the entire month of July, and temperatures averaged 2.7 degrees Fahrenheit above average. Before the fires hit, the extreme fire risk had forced the National Weather Service in Spokane to issue its first ever particularly dangerous situation, a PDS. And we might be hearing more about PDS in the future. Red flag warning, a rare designation reserved for the most extreme fire weather conditions. No deaths have been reported yet, but given the chaotic nature of the firestorm, deaths may have occurred. The havoc in Spokane on Saturday was caused by three separate wildfires. The worst fire was the 3,600-acre Old Trails fire, which burned into the northwest part of the city. According to the Hot Shot Wake Up, which is a publication, the fire spread was aided by burning embers that were hurled over half a mile in advance of the flame front, landing on roofs and in gutters filled with pine needles that then ignited. The three wildfires had burned almost 10,000 acres by Monday afternoon. All three are currently 0% contained. Spokane's previous most destructive fire was in October 1991, when a 35,000-acre fire destroyed 114 structures and killed two. An urban firestorm occurs when a massive, high-intensity fire moves into a built environment, causing structures rather than just vegetation to become the primary fuel source. The Spokane firestorm is just the latest example of one of these most dangerous and destructive wildfires that have hit the United States in the past 10 years. So, for example, November 26 in Tennessee, the TOPS 2 fire. That was a wind-driven wildfire swept into Gatlinburg and Pigeon Forge, and it destroyed over 2,400 structures, and it killed 14 people. In 2017, October, the Tubbs Fire, that's the Santa Rosa, California, in Santa Rosa, California, gale force winds carried embers across Highway 101 into suburban Santa Rosa, destroying 5,600-plus structures, killing 31 and costing $16 billion. The Carr Fire in July of 2018, this is out of Reading, generated a massive 17,000-foot fire vortex, they call them EF3 fire tornado, with 143-mile-per-hour winds that tore through suburban neighborhoods. Then there was the Camp Fire in November of 2018 out of Paradise, California, the deadliest and most destructive wildfire in California history. It killed 85 and destroyed the town of Paradise, costing $21 billion. September of 2020, Alameda Drive Fire, that's Talent in Phoenix, Oregon. High winds swept a brush fire along a suburban corridor, destroying 2,600-plus homes across two Oregon towns. December 2021, the Marshall Fire in Boulder County, Colorado. A midwinter grass fire driven by 100-plus mile-per-hour winds jumped highways into suburban neighborhoods, destroying 1,080-plus structures in Superior and Louisville. The Lahaina Fire in Maui, and that was in August of 2023, hurricane-force downslope winds drove a wildland grass fire into historical Lahaina, destroying 2,200-plus structures, killing 100, and causing $6 billion in damage. And, of course, the Los Angeles fires in January of 2025, which we talked about in January 2025. It was the costliest wildfires in world history, driven by hurricane-force Santa Ana winds, did $53 billion in damage, and killed 31. And then so far, the Old Trails fire, wind-driven fire, roared into northwest Spokane, destroying 700 structures. We don't know the cost of that, but seven of the top 10 costliest wildfire disasters in world history have occurred since 2016. The surge has been driven by a combination of expanding residential development in high-risk wildland-urban interface called the WUI, WUI zones, accumulated natural fuels, and climate change. As the climate warms, fire danger increases, mostly because the atmosphere gets thirstier. More water vapor can evaporate into warmer air. This results in more water vapor evaporating from plants, which dries them out and creates an increased risk of large and intense fires that can generate huge smoke plumes. So, costliest wildfires globally. This has been inflation adjusted, 1900 to 225. I'd mentioned the Palisades Fire in California, and that was 225, 31 deaths, $53 billion. The Camp Fire in Paradise, California, 2018, $21 billion, 85 deaths. The Tubbs Atlas Nun fires in California in 2017, $16 billion, 31 deaths. The Sumatra and Kalimantan fires in Indonesia in 1997, that was $16 billion, 240 deaths. The California August Complex fire in 2020, $14 billion, 43 deaths. The Wolseley fire in California, 2018, $6.7 billion. The San Bernardino, California, 2003, $6.1 billion, 4 people killed. The Oakland, California fire in 1991, $5.9 billion, 25 people killed. Maui, Hawaii, 2023, $5.8 billion, 100 people killed. And the Fort McMurray fire in Canada, 2016, $5.4 billion, no one was killed. But you can just, you can hear I'm repeating the word California over and over. Like I said, seven of the 10 top costliest wildfires disasters in the database that they keep for this have occurred since 2016. And what was not mentioned in the database is the $11 billion estimate for the nationwide wildfires in Canada in 1989, since it isn't specific for a location wildfire. And as climate change bakes for us across the U.S. this summer of 2026, dense smoke from 102 large uncontained wildfires is now blanketing tens of millions of people with hazardous pollution. Dozens of additional out-of-control wildfires are burning throughout Canada. Pollution from small particles called PM2.5, the fine particles less than 2.5 microns in diameter, are the primary air pollution killers, and a micron is it is what, one out of a, I'm forgetting now the formula for how a micron is, 1/1,000,000th of a meter. Yeah. The microns in diameter are the primary air pollution killers. It was in the red unhealthy in Canada range across 5 states and 3 Canadian provinces, averaged over 24 hours in the Northwest on Sunday. And these unhealthy conditions will expand into some of the region's largest population centers today through Thursday, as a ridge of high pressure brings winds out of the northeast. These winds will push the wildfire smoke concentrated in eastern Washington and Oregon toward the coast, affecting more heavily polluted areas. So in Portland has bad air right now. Seattle is moderate. Vancouver, BC is still actually doing okay. But because of the complex terrain and ocean influences affecting the airflow around Seattle, Vancouver, and Victoria, it's uncertain how bad the air might get in those cities, but the potential exists for extended periods of red, unhealthy conditions. Smoke problems will intermittently plague all of these cities through Thursday, then improve considerably on Friday when the usual westerly offshore winds resume. Because of the huge number of people affected, and since this is occurring at the same time as a heat wave, this widespread pollution event will likely lead to hundreds of premature deaths. To illustrate the danger, a 2025 study blamed the summer of 2023 wildfires in Canada for 33,000 premature deaths in the United States, 8,300 in Canada, and 20,000 in Europe. According to the EPA, a premature air pollution death is one that occurs on average 14 years before a person would have otherwise died. 14 years. That's an enormous number. Multiple nations in Europe have also been battling unprecedented wildfires and unhealthy levels of smoke in recent weeks. At least 8 firefighters have died since July 21st fighting the blazes, 5 in Greece, 2 in France, and 1 in Spain. As documented in The Guardian, more of France has already burned than in any previous full year on record. More than 300,000 people across France and Spain were forced to flee homes and tourist accommodation within a week. And some are returning to burned out homes and destroyed buildings and belongings.
0: Well, the Northern Hemisphere is having a very rough
1: summer. We're having a bad summer, aren't we?
0: Yeah. And here in Spokane, our air quality index is still close to very unhealthy. And will be for several more days. Well, I'm going to shift gears a little bit. And I found this story really interesting. And it's from the Idaho Capital Sun. You know, we think of dams as the things that are blocking out salmon, and they do. Dams help mitigate and cause other challenges for salmon and steelhead populations. Hot temperatures across western Idaho and southeastern Washington have been heating up river temperatures, which can be dangerous for salmon and steelhead. The Army Corps of Engineers has responded by releasing cold water from the reservoir behind Dworshak Dam. The Clearwater River, near Orofino, and you've been down there quite a bit lately, had a water temperature of 79.7 degrees on July 25th, according to the Corps of Engineers. The Snake River, at a point about 25 miles southwest of Lewiston, reached 74.4 degrees that same day, the release said. The Clearwater and Snake Rivers converge at Lewiston, and hot water mixing is dangerous for steelhead and salmon, which prefer cooler water temperatures. Above about 68 degrees, they start showing signs of stress, migration delay, and if temperatures go higher, mortality can start to occur, Chris Perry, a Corps of Engineer fish biologist, said. Water that flows into the lower Snake River and the lower Granite Dam Reservoir comes from Hell's Canyon and other tributaries and is always warmer than 68 in the summer. The Corps responded by releasing cold water on July 25th in the Dworshak Dam Reservoir near Orofino. The water release kept temperatures behind lower Granite Dam at 66.1 degrees or cooler, the press release said. The Corps manages the dam and performed the water release in consultation with the National Marine Fisheries Service and the U.S. Fish and Wildlife Service. Dworshak is 600 feet deep, according to the release, is 600 feet deep, and the bottom of the reservoir stays 42 degrees year-round. The dam, standing at 717 feet tall, is the third tallest in the United States and has the capacity to store more than 3.4 million acre-feet of water. That's enough to cover the state of Connecticut with 1 foot of water. If we manage it carefully, we can help cool the Snake River so it stays around 68 degrees in tail race of Lower Granite Dam. But there is a limited amount of water we can release from Dworshak, Perry said. Dams, agriculture, or industrial water use, habitat quality, and climate conditions like drought, annual snowpack, and precipitation can all affect river temperatures. Because of varied conditions, releasing water from the dam cannot eliminate high temperatures throughout the river system. The dam can, however, provide operational flexibility and help improve conditions in portions of the Clearwater and Lower Snake Rivers during periods of elevated summer temperatures, aiding salmon and steelhead. Other dams along the Snake River contribute to the warming waters, according to advocates for salmon restoration. A 2024 hot water report from the Conservation Coalition Save Our Wild Salmon noted that Dworshak Reservoir release helped cool waters, but the report also said the benefits of this cold water does not last long in the summer heat and does not cool the other three downstream river reservoirs on the lower Snake. The coalition argued that with a free-flowing lower Snake River, cold water releases from Dworshak Dam during the summer months would further help keep temperatures cool and healthy for fish from Lewiston downstream to where the Snake River joins the Columbia River in south-central Washington near the Tri-Cities. Construction of the dam, which began in 1966, blocked salmon and steelhead trout's migration to their natural spawning grounds and removed some of the fish's habitat. The height of the dam made it impossible to build a fish ladder, according to Fish and Wildlife. The Dworshak National Fish Hatchery was built to mitigate fish losses, according to the Corps. The hatchery is operated by U.S. Fish and Wildlife and the Nez Perce Tribe.
1: Right, and it's just below it's in Osaka, yeah, which is just below the Dworshak Dam. I was just at the dam.
0: Just below Orofino, yeah.
1: Yeah, just below Orofino, because the dam is built where the North Fork and the Clearwater come in, and there's a huge reservoir, as you mentioned, behind
0: the
1: dam.
0: Yeah, and it's a very tall dam.
1: It's amazingly tall. And there's a big bridge that crosses the reservoir because unlike Lake Roosevelt behind Grand Coulee Dam, this is a reservoir that people use a lot. Grand Coulee Dam, Lake Roosevelt, it didn't really go over with tourists the way that it was expected to. We'll have to talk about that at some other time. But my last story is from the Smithsonian. It's by Sarah Kuta. From Mandarin and English to the many indigenous languages spoken around the world, humans today communicate via roughly 7,500 tongues. But humanity's linguistic diversity may once have been far greater, according to a new study published in the journal Science. Researchers think humans may have spoken as many as 20,000 to 75,000 different languages during a period they've dubbed the linguistic golden age. But that linguistic abundance did not last. As multinational states like the Roman Empire expanded, scientists think their languages spread too, wiping out many others. Since many ancient languages may have vanished without a trace, researchers attempted to piece together the global history of linguistic diversity using other clues. They used computational models, population estimates, and ethnographic data to trace the rise and fall of languages around the world during the Holocene, starting from about 12,000 years ago. Their modeling suggests that before agricultural took root some 12,000 years ago, humans spoke between 4,500 to 6,200 languages. After we domesticated plants and animals, however, the planet's population ballooned, and so did the number of languages. Linguistic diversity peaked around between 1,000 BCE and 1,000 CE before falling off again as multinational empires first spread along with their languages, pathogens, and cultures. The researchers write in the paper, since language and culture often go hand in hand, the researchers suspect many cultural traditions also vanished. The study does not identify specific empires, regions, or historical events that might have contributed to this global decline, suggesting only that linguistic diversity underwent a major decline in the not-so-distant past. One surprising result was how recent the peak appears to have been, study co-author Claire Bowern, a historical linguist at Yale University, says in a statement. The period of greatest linguistic diversity may have occurred not in the remote Paleolithic, but during the era of expanding states and early empires. And just as a fun fact, the language with the most native speakers today is Mandarin. But global linguistic diversity continues to decline today, with at least four languages dying out every year, per the editor's summary of the new research. Experts predict as many as 1,500 known languages might disappear from use before the end of the century. Some hypotheses have linked this modern language endangerment to the rise of European colonialism 500 years ago. But the new findings indicate the loss of linguistic diversity predates that period, stretching back at least 1,000 years. The study suggested it takes much less than a colonial powerhouse to destroy linguistic diversity, lead author Damian Blasi, an anthropologist and computer scientist at Harvard University and the Catalan Institute for Research and Advanced Studies, tells Scientific American's Cody Cottier. Though today's languages represent a fraction of those that existed historically, they still encompass a wide variety of features, from click sounds and tonal sounds, or tonal shifts, excuse me, to unique approaches to grammar. If the researchers are right, even this vast modern diversity may represent only a small share of humanity's linguistic capabilities. Are there people who develop languages with some traits that we can barely imagine now? Chiara Barbiera, a geneticist at the University of Cagliari, tells Science News, Sujata Gupta, it makes your head spin. Researchers often assume that certain linguistic features are widespread today because they offer some kind of advantage. Maybe they're easy to learn or efficient to use, but extinction may have shaped linguistic diversity much more profoundly than we previously appreciated, Blasi says in the statement. The languages and linguistic features that persist today might not be inherently superior, Blasi adds. Rather, they may simply be the survivors of a massive and highly selective historical bottleneck, preserved as the populations that use them grew and spread, he says. However, not everyone is convinced the study's findings accurately captured the history of linguistic diversity. Though the researchers might be on the right track, their work is highly speculative. Lyle Campbell, a linguist at the University of Hawaii at Manoa, who was not involved with the study, tells Scientific American, the scientists are grappling with stuff in the remote past that is hard to get a solid purchase on, he adds.
0: Wow, that's really interesting, actually. Yeah.
1: I've always thought linguistics was super interesting.
0: Yeah, it's so hard to think about thousands or hundreds of languages and all that. Wow. This is probably my last story, too. It's from Columbia Insight again, and it's by John Stang. At least 15 climate change projects in Washington and Oregon have lost their federal funding because the majority of voters in the two states are politically Democratic, or Democrats. The U.S. Department of Energy admitted this fact in a July 15th federal legal filing. Oregon and Washington are among the 15 states that have lost federal grants covering research, development of alternative energy, and improving management of electric grids. In October 2025, the Department of Energy eliminated roughly $7.5 billion in grants to 15 states. Those states are legally contesting the loss of these 284 grants in U.S. District Court in San Francisco. Federal attorneys acknowledged in a May 15th set of stipulated facts that they eliminated the grants because the majority of voters in those states voted against President Trump in the 2024 election, or because they currently have two Democratic U.S. senators. The government's July 15th filing said the 284 terminated grants were in a state that awarded its electoral votes to Kamala Harris in the 2024 election and has two Democratic caucusing senators. The filing continued. The remaining approximately 340 grants proposed for termination were not terminated in October 2025, and they have not since been terminated. All such grants were in the state that awarded its electoral votes to President Trump in the 2024 election, or has at least one Republican caucusing senator. This is an astounding admission that the president and his team corruptly abuse their power to kill good jobs and punish hardworking families because of their political views, said Congressional Budget Leaders Senator Patty Murray of Washington and Senator Marcy Kaptur of Idaho, or of Ohio. There aren't any Democrats in Idaho as senators. Weaponizing the federal government like this is an outright un-American. And so here's kind of a rundown of the terminated Oregon and Washington grants. The Biden administration earmarked $1 billion in 2024 to convert the Pacific Northwest into a hub for the creation and distribution of clean hydrogen as a fuel. The Trump administration eliminated the first $27.5 million allocation. Four grants to Washington State University for solar power and biochar research. Biochar is that charcoal-like substance that can be burned while releasing little or no carbon. And I would add it can also sequester carbon for thousands of years. They also withdrew a study that would have looked into replacing a 15-year-old gas-powered shuttle bus operating between Warm Springs and Madras, Oregon, with an electric bus. They withdrew a grant to the Warm Springs Power Enterprises to upgrade a transmission line between Salem and Madras, Oregon. They withdrew a grant to Spokane EDO. It's an energy technology company to install energy efficiency measures in commercial and residential buildings in Spokane. And they withdrew a Bellevue-based truck manufacturer. The truck manufacturer PACCAR lost two grants of $33 and $35 million to develop emission-free trucks. And there was a number of others. I just mostly wanted to focus on the ones that were closer to Spokane. So that's the politics of the Trump administration.
1: Right. And Climate Power is just reporting that Chevron donated $5 million to Trump's 250th slush fund. It reports $12 billion in second quarter profits. Chevron. Can you imagine $12 billion just in 3 months?
0: Well, that's one thing, you know, some people have really been helped by the Iran war.
1: Exactly.
0: And the gasoline companies, I've heard BP and all these companies have made billions and billions of dollars in profits in the last 3 or 4 months. Because they jacked up the prices, but they weren't paying any more for the oil they were actually getting.
1: Right. And they're buying the government that they want for themselves.
0: Yeah, there was quite an article about all the donations that have gone to the Trump administration and how skillful he is at asking for money. And he's got some assistants who are very skillful at getting money out of corporations.
1: Yeah, her last name favors. Is O'Rourke, and I'm forgetting what her first name is.
0: Right.
1: But she is, I guess she's widely considered an excellent fundraiser, and apparently she is.
0: Yep. Well, that is going to do it for Earth Matters Now on Community Radio KYRS, Medical Lake Spokane, 88.1, 92.3 FM. I suggest people stay indoors or wear N95 mask if you are outdoors. I've been trying to minimize my time outdoors because it's the particulate levels very close to the very unhealthy level. So try to have a good week, and at least it won't be quite as hot because of the smoke. That's one positive part of it.
1: We'll have updates next Tuesday, no doubt.
0: Yep. Take care, everyone.

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0: more military escalation, fragile temporary ceasefires, and collapsing diplomatic agreements. Anel Scheline with the Quincy Institute, who discusses the dangers of the Trump administration plan to integrate the budgets of the U.S. and Israeli militaries to shield funding from congressional oversight and opposition. And Curry Peterson-Smith, a fellow at the Institute for Policy Studies, who summarizes his group's new report titled Forging a Democracy That Works for All, that challenges the outsized influence of billionaires, corporations, and the military. But first, we begin with a summary of some of the week's underreported news stories.
1: Silicon Valley sells itself as an engine for human progress in which technology can make the world a better place. But an increasingly vocal minority of tech workers are so concerned about their own complicity in war crimes that they're risking their jobs to organize against their company's war production. Labor journalist Max Alvarez noted that tech workers at the heart of companies like Microsoft are waging one of the most significant and undercovered labor battles in the U.S. right now. In These Times magazine reports that big tech is in fact a weapons industry in the business of identifying bomb targets, spying on oppressed and occupied populations, and providing the infrastructure that enables crimes against humanity. The tech sector has always profited from war, but such profits generated by contracts with the U.S. military and foreign nations like Israel are increasingly central to the industry's model for gaining wealth and power. According to a 2024 report from Brown University's Cost of War Project, Amazon provides cloud storage services and Palantir provides surveillance, critical to Israel's vicious war on Gaza, denounced by scholars and human rights groups as a genocide. Groups like No Tech for Apartheid are organizing from within Amazon and Google, while other activists and groups, including Purge Palantir, are building external pressure against the company and often in alliance with workers from other industries. According to a report released in June by Frontline Defenders, a Dublin-based group that provides support for global human rights activists, at least 358 human rights defenders were killed last year around the world. Inside Climate News reported that environmental and indigenous rights defenders remained among the world's most targeted human rights advocates last year, despite landmark rulings by international courts affirming government's obligation to protect both the environment and those who defend it. Nearly a quarter of the 84 killed were targeted because of their often unpaid work protecting land and the environment. Indigenous rights defenders accounted for another 17% of the murders. The report noted that the Trump administration withdrew from the UN Human Rights Council in February 2025 and opposed language related to gender rights in international negotiations. These Trump regime actions coincide with growing concerns from rights groups that gains for women's rights and protections for marginalized communities are increasingly under threat around the world. For nearly a decade in the 1980s, Jim Hightower was Texas Agriculture Commissioner, setting new standards for organic foods and as an outspoken advocate for small rural farm communities. Now, 35-year-old populist Clayton Tucker, a candidate for Texas Agriculture Commissioner, is reviving Hightower's politics of standing up for small farmers. The former Texas organizer with Bernie Sanders' political organization, Our Revolution, is looking to build a groundswell for progressive reform. He's tapping into broad opposition to data centers to mobilize voters for his campaign, while criticizing big ag interests like Tyson Foods and John Deere Tractors. Data centers are unpopular in Texas, with opposition focused on mega projects like the 1,100-acre Stargate Data Center in Abilene.

248 others are proposed throughout the state. This week's news summary was compiled by Bob Nixon. For Between the Lines, I'm Anna Manzo.

0: After nearly 2 weeks of U.S. airstrikes on Iran and Iranian retaliatory attacks on U.S. military installations and America's allies in the Persian Gulf region, the Trump administration and Iran have entered a temporary bilateral pause in bomb, missile, and drone attacks. The Trump regime says its bombing campaign was suspended on July 24th to provide critical breathing room for regional diplomatic efforts. However, news reports maintain that a critical shortage of defensive and offensive U.S. munitions also figured into the suspension of Washington's Iran attacks. The U.S. and Iran say no direct peace talks are occurring, but indirect negotiations are said to be moving forward through regional mediators. During the temporary pause in hostilities, there's an active U.S. naval blockade of Iranian ports, and Yemen's Houthi rebels continue to disrupt Red Sea shipping by declaring a naval blockade against Saudi vessels and attacking oil tankers near the Bab el-Mandeb Strait that's further disrupting global oil supplies. Iran reported that 60 people were killed and around 670 injured during 12 days of recent U.S. attacks in southern Iran. 4 U.S. service members were reported killed following a series of retaliatory Iranian missile and drone strikes. Your reporter spoke with Matthew Ho, an Iraq War combat veteran and Afghanistan State Department officer who resigned in protest over U.S. war policy in 2009. He now serves as a senior fellow with the Eisenhower Media Network. Here Ho talks about the cyclical pattern of Iran war military escalation, fragile temporary ceasefires, and collapsing diplomatic agreements.
1: I think this is going to be the pattern, Scott, for months to come. I think I was surprised by how long the 2 weeks of military action went. I thought the back and forth would be shorter than that. But I think this inability for the United States to win militarily, as well as the political realities that preclude the United States from accepting any type of surrender, puts the United States in a position where it's stuck. And so the American president, you know, Donald Trump, has gotten himself into a war that he cannot get himself out of, at least not in a definitive sense. And so I think that this back and forth, the negotiations starting, the negotiations stopping, the Strait of Hormuz open, the Strait of Hormuz closed, airstrikes today, no airstrikes tomorrow, I think that's what it will look like for the next several months until at least after the American elections. Now, that is a rational assessment, and we're dealing with not rational people here, as well as we have a lot of complications and layers. That might make sense, what I just said, if we're just strictly talking about the Americans and the Iranians. But there's all the Gulf Arab states, there's Israel, of course, and then there are the wars in Yemen and Lebanon as well that complicate all of it. And that, despite how much the United States would like to see the wars in Yemen and Lebanon separated from the war in Iran, it doesn't seem as if the actors in those wars have any interest in separating those wars from one another. So this is very complicated. I don't see there being any negotiated solution or political resolution to this unless there is something unexpected. How is a resolution achieved? And that's a real danger in all these wars, Scott, is that I don't see resolutions here. Another war as well, the Russia-Ukraine war. Where's the resolution in that? How does that war end? How is it possible for that war to end? And so this is really difficult. And so the idea that this being a world war, we saw a lot of commentaries in the last couple of days use that phrase. Wall Street Journal had an article on it. Other places did as well. You know, the idea of not just being a world war, but a war that you cannot see a resolution towards.
0: I did want to get your reaction to, there have been reports that the United States has been targeting civilian infrastructure like desalination water plants, a continuation of Donald Trump threatening war crimes by targeting power generation plants and bridges and other civilian infrastructure. Where do you think this is headed in terms of these just really grotesque threats to decimate Iranian civilization, as he said at least once or twice?
1: I think the fact that there is no resolution here, and again, you can apply this to, say, the Russia-Ukraine war as well, because the wars are essentially stalemated, neither side can knock the other side out of the war, that you're going to see more and more escalation that leads to more and more atrocity, more deliberate targeting of civilian infrastructure, more trying to hurt the other side's population. And this way it becomes an escalation. And we're seeing that in Russia, Ukraine, and there's a very real possibility of seeing that in this war.
0: Last question here. Pete Hegseth has been widely criticized for his management of the Pentagon. There are many levels of criticism. Among some of the criticisms are his firing or passing over Black and Latino, as well as women, military officers for promotions. His latest diatribe relates to testing for testosterone levels among active duty service members. And I wonder if you'd speak to, you know, I'm sure you're in touch with folks in the military still who you've worked with. What is Pete Hegseth's his position and his conduct? What has it done to morale among our service members?
1: Well, for many service members, particularly people of color or women, it's been incredibly demoralizing, essentially making it clear that the Secretary of Defense does not want you in the military. And unfortunately, there is an element within the military, just as there is in our society, that agrees with him. And it's not a majority in the military, even among, you know, white, among white male soldiers, it's not in the majority. But there is a pretty strong element that believes in what's being done. And then what they're doing here that's so dangerous, Scott, is they're recruiting along those lines, in that they're trying to ensure that those who are coming in are going to be white, straight. So these people in charge who are doing this, they have this vision. But in terms of for those who are in the military now, most of them, many of them, I'd say the majority of them, are extremely demoralized by what's occurring.
0: That was Matthew Ho, an Iraq War combat veteran, a former Afghanistan State Department officer, who now serves as a senior fellow with the Eisenhower Media Network. Find more analysis and commentary on the U.S. war in Iran by visiting our Between the Lines website at btlonline.org. For decades, Israel has received more funding from the U.S. than almost any other country, apart from Washington's aid to nations in active wars like Ukraine, Iraq, and Afghanistan. Following the 2023 Hamas attack on Israel, Congress provided $18 billion in military aid at a time when international bodies and human rights groups accused Israel of committing genocide in Gaza. In 2016, the Obama administration approved a 10-year, $38 billion funding package for Israel that expires in 2028. Now Israeli Prime Minister Benjamin Netanyahu and the Trump administration are planning to move future U.S. funding for Israel out of the State Department and into the so-called War Department budget. Integrating Israel and U.S. military spending would expand coordination between the two countries into virtually every area of defense research and development. This arrangement would make it more difficult to track U.S. funding and limit congressional options to oppose funding for Israel's military. Between the Lines' Melinda Tuhu spoke with Anel Sheline, who resigned from the State Department in March 2024. In protest over President Biden's unconditional support for Israel's military operations in Gaza. She now serves as a research fellow at the Quincy Institute for Responsible Statecraft. Here she explains the danger this funding change would present and the likelihood of its approval by Congress as part of the must-pass National Defense Authorization Act.
2: Theoretically, that money does have legal restrictions attached to it. The money that comes from the State Department is subject to things like the Foreign Assistance Act, the Leahy laws, which require that security assistance that is sent to a foreign government that is committing gross violations of human rights be withheld. Yet the State Department continues to send this despite various elements of U.S. law that would legally block the provision of this American security assistance to Israel, given numerous documented human rights violations that the Israeli military habitually commits against Palestinians, again, long before October 7th. And so what this law would do would essentially remove the money from the control of the State Department, where, again, theoretically, there are mechanisms whereby this money could be withheld. It has yet to be withheld, but in the context of this increasing opposition from the American people, the complete cratering of U.S. public opinion in terms of historic levels of support for Israel, that has really reversed, especially among people on the left, among Democrats, but as well as among younger Republicans. People just ask, why are we sending so much money to this other country when it's either their concerns are based on humanitarian concerns or just an America First perspective of why do we continue to subsidize another military in a country that has free healthcare and subsidies for education and other aspects of living when we're facing an affordability crisis here at home. The Israel lobby is trying very hard to shield this money that the U.S. sends to Israel. And that's the reason they want to move it from this process that is carried out under the State Department to the Pentagon procurement process, where it would go into the vast and growing Pentagon budget, which now exceeds $1 trillion each year. Where there would be no kinds of legal attachments to it, very limited visibility, and Congress wouldn't get the chance to vote on it each year the way it currently does. And this is very much an intentional effort to shield this massive amount of money that the U.S. sends Israel each year and to grow it. So again, this would be a tectonic shift in the way that this money is sent to Israel, the kind of visibility and accountability attached to it. And then also, this has huge implications for American security, because part of this, at present, the Israeli military continues to remain highly dependent on the United States. All of their planes, for example, are American made, and they can't fly without ongoing parts and maintenance from the United States. And that theoretically gives the United States some degree of leverage. If the U.S. president said, we don't want you dropping any more bombs on Gaza, or Lebanon, for that matter, we could insist that Israel no longer do so and say, look, we're going to withhold our support for you. We're not going to send any more security assistance. We're not going to offer spare parts for your military because you're violating our laws around these violations of human rights. Another very alarming component of this, a separate component, is on intelligence sharing. At present, the Defense Intelligence Agency recently leaked a report where indicating that concerns about Israeli spying on the United States are they're an all-time high. They've never been this concerned about Israeli efforts to conduct espionage on the United States and steal our most important government secrets. This was in the context of the Iran war, Israel not liking the fact that Trump was trying to negotiate an end to the war with Iran, despite the fact that that was very much in U.S. interests, in the interests of Americans who are suffering from the effects of these of inflation and higher gas prices, et cetera, whereas Israel wanted to keep that war going. And so they were trying to gather information on us to find ways of keeping it going, which now clearly we see the war has resumed. We are putting ourselves in a position of extreme vulnerability to, again, this country that has not shown itself to be trustworthy. It is really shocking that we see Congress voting in this manner. It passed the House already and now is going to go to the Senate. The members of the Senate Armed Services Committee approved their version of the $1.14 trillion defense policy bill back in June, but Senate Democrats have blocked it from moving to the floor over opposition to the war with Iran and concerns about defense spending growth. I don't think they have yet scheduled it for a vote in the Senate. I suspect that the Senate will vote on it, and I imagine it will pass. But, you know, our understanding is that many, many constituents have been calling both their House members and their senators expressing extreme opposition to this effort to transform the nature of the U.S.-Israel relationship.
0: That was Anel Schelein, a research fellow with the Quincy Institute for Responsible Statecraft. Learn more about the plan to integrate the U.S. and Israeli military budgets by visiting our Between the Lines website at btlonline.org.

0: As the nation's attention is increasingly focused on the affordability crisis, where prices on just about everything are on the rise, this November's midterm election is a primary point of leverage voters have to register their opposition to current Trump administration policies. Public opinion polls find that there's increasing opposition to President Trump's war on Iran, his irrational imposition of tariffs that are in reality new taxes on American consumers, and deep cuts to Medicare and Medicaid. While many Democratic Party House and Senate candidates are banking on the unpopularity of Donald Trump's erratic, lawless, and authoritarian presidency to win elections this fall, progressive Democrats and activists assert that a return to the pre-Trump status quo is not a viable solution to the nation's many intractable problems. In July, the Institute for Policy Studies, a 62-year-old progressive think tank in Washington, released a report titled Forging a Democracy That Works for All, Countering the Power of Billionaires, Corporations, and the Pentagon. Your reporter spoke with one of the co-authors of the report, Curry Peterson-Smith, the Michael Ratner Middle East Fellow and co-director of the New Internationalism Project at IPS. Here he summarizes the report, identifying key measures to strengthen democracy with an emphasis on challenging the outsized influence of the U.S. military.
1: So identifying these key anti-democratic forces, you know, the billionaires, corporations, and the Pentagon, we basically issued this report saying we need to push back on the power of those institutions and those forces in favor of more democratic rights for everybody. And crucially, and this is a big part of my job, when we talk about fighting for democracy, that's critical, obviously, for domestic life here within the United States. But we also need to democratize U.S. foreign policy.
0: Curry, please summarize for our audience each of the top line action items in this blueprint to counter the power of billionaires, corporate influence, and the Pentagon. What are some of the specific actions that you're calling for?
1: I'm going to focus on the Pentagon stuff because that really is my job. But of course, I mean, there's any number of ways that we need to counter the power of billionaires and the kind of, I mean, influence isn't even strong enough a word, the way that they are kind of dominating U.S. politics in terms of their place in the political system. And of course, economically, you know, the kind of lack of regulation of their companies, the way that they are evading taxes, all of that is counter to democracy. And we address all of that. And my colleagues at IPS who focus on economic inequality address that more specifically. When it comes to countering Pentagon influence, I mean, the first thing is just cutting this Pentagon budget, which at the moment is around $1 trillion, which is an unreal amount of money. And the Trump administration has decided that that's not enough, actually. They want $1.5 trillion. And we see what they use that money for. So we're saying first things first, cut that. The report says cut it in half. I want to be clear, that's the beginning. I don't think that we need to stay at cutting it in half. $500 trillion is still an unreal amount of money. But because it's so much money, you know, if we cut the Pentagon budget by that much, not only would that be of tremendous benefit to people around the world, because this kind of out of control war machine would not have the essentially unlimited resources that it has at the moment, but it would be critical to people here as well. I mean, we are seeing not only that they are proposing a larger Pentagon budget, but they're proposing cutting, you know, the basic things that keep people alive, not just proposing, but cutting things like SNAP. They want to cut Social Security. You know, Trump is saying explicitly, we can't pay for things like childcare because we are waging wars. And so all of that needs to be reversed. Another thing that we say is, it's not us saying it, it's really reminding the constitutional fact that the president actually doesn't have the right to declare war. That is Congress's right. And when I say that, I want to be clear, I'm not for wars declared by Congress. Rather, I'm saying that we need Congress to exercise what they are charged with in the Constitution, which is they get to decide whether or not the U.S. goes to war. And at the moment, where the U.S. is carrying out any number of wars and military operations, we think that Congress needs to exercise its power to stop these wars. Over these past, you know, two plus decades, going on 25 years of the war on terror, that whole understanding that power lies with Congress has been corroded to the point where the president is now waging all kinds of military campaigns, and that needs to be reversed entirely. So those are some of the key things that we say in this report. The last thing is on the question of that I'll name here is on the question of military aid. And there has been an extremely important conversation that is only just beginning about the U.S. arming countries that are committing all kinds of horrendous violations. Obviously, there's been this outpouring of just disgust with Israel's genocide in Gaza, which is armed by the United States. And so we, again, need to, you know, review and stop that kind of aid. And I think, again, that's not an end, that's a beginning, because it's not just Israel that the U.S. is arming. There's all kinds of states committing horrendous crimes. And so it's time to reverse all those things.
0: That was Curry Peterson-Smith, the Michael Ratner Middle East Fellow and co-director of the New Internationalism Project at the Institute for Policy Studies. Find a link to read the Forging a Democracy That Works for All report by visiting our Between the Lines website at btlonline.org.

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Our theme music was written by Richard Hill and performed by Mikata. This week's program was produced by Susan Bramhall, Mary Hunt, Anna Manzo, Bob Nixon, Melinda Tuhus, and Jeff Yates. For Between the Lines,

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4: 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I'm your host and producer, Dan Roberts. 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In today's edition, you'll hear reports from Germany's Radio Deutsche Welle, France 24, and Radio Havana, Cuba. We'll begin with Germany's Radio Deutsche Welle. The wildfires in France, Spain, and Italy have been the major topic in European news. A few notes. A hectare is about 2.5 acres, and 40 degrees centigrade is 104 degrees Fahrenheit. First, a brief summary of the situation in France and Spain. Spanish Prime Minister Pedro Sanchez directly blames human-induced global warming for the climate emergency. Hundreds of thousands of people have been evacuated. An excerpt of an interview with Jan Philip Scholz, a correspondent in Valencia, Spain. Then excerpts of an interview with Stephen Pine, an American fire historian. He discusses whether these fires are unprecedented, and as climate change worsens, will the fires get worse? He argues that humanity has created a new age of fire, a Pyrocene era. He points out how we could mitigate the increasing danger, mainly to stop warming the planet, and how we are living on the land. Much of the world that is burning now has always been in fire-prone areas. He talks about the living nature of fire. Germany's Radio Deutsche Welle.
5: Well, thousands of firefighters across France and Spain are battling massive wildfires sweeping through both countries since last week. The blazes have triggered one of the continent's biggest evacuation efforts since the Second World War, with around 375,000 people forced from their homes. Now emergency crews are facing what seems an impossible deadline.
6: It's a race against time. Firefighting crews are working around the clock to battle blazes that continue to rage through France and Spain. They're hoping to make progress in halting the spread of the wildfires before a forecast surge in temperatures this week, which could make fighting the flames even more difficult. In the southwestern French region of Gironde, the fire has already burned an area 4 times the size of Paris. The fires are also threatening the city of Bordeaux. Thousands of firefighters are on the ground, supported by aircraft dropping water and flame retardants. Around a dozen countries have provided planes, helicopters, firefighters, and other assistance, including Germany. Though some fires have stabilized, others continue to burn out of control, scorching tens of thousands of hectares and forcing hundreds of thousands of people to flee. Visiting affected areas, Spanish Prime Minister Pedro Sanchez directly blamed global warming for the crisis.
7: In any case, what is certainly true is that the climate emergency, this sustained and systematic increase in temperatures that we're seeing every year, is exponentially driving up the spread and intensity of the fires we are suffering. And we're seeing increasingly similar patterns in the fires across our entire country.
1: a lo largo y ancho de todo nuestro país.
6: The fires have left a massive trail of destruction across forests and communities. For many of the hundreds of thousands of evacuated people, there will be no quick return home.
5: All right, we want to go now to Valencia, Spain, where our correspondent Jan-Philip Schultz is standing by. Jan-Philip, what is the situation there right now?
8: Well, the situation here is still quite tense. The hotspot at the moment is around 30, 40 kilometers north of here in the area of Castellón. Like I said, like 30 kilometers north of the city of Valencia, where I'm at the moment. Around 7,000, 8,000 hectares of land have been burned there already. 20,000 people have been evacuated. The area of burnt land is still smaller than what we have seen, for example, in Bordeaux or in the region around Madrid. But what is really quite unusual here is that so many people have been affected in such a short period of time. They have to be evacuated. They have to be confined in some cases. Some local authorities just told us that they were able to use what they call a window of opportunity last night and in the early morning hours, where the temperatures were a little bit cooler, but they still stress that the fires in the region are not controlled. And The bad news is that the weather forecast is not very favorable. There might be another heat wave approaching and some heavy winds as well.
5: DW correspondent Jan-Philip Schultz in Valencia, Spain tonight.
9: Now, some have called these blazes unprecedented, but are they really? Wildfires have become an unfortunately common reality of European summers now, and as man-made climate change continues, are they going to get worse? I'm joined now by the world's foremost expert on the history of fire and humanity's relationship to it. He's also the author of the book Undying Fire, A Fire History of Europe, in addition to many other works on the subject. Stephen Pine, thank you very much for joining me. So authorities in France are saying that the wildfires are unlike anything that they have ever seen in the country before. From what you've seen reported, are the French wildfires really at the level that we can call unprecedented for Europe?
10: Well, I think they're unprecedented for certainly recent decades. I try to avoid the word unprecedented. I would say they're historic. They may be monumental, but unprecedented. Europe has had fires since the Neolithic. The story has been one of fire embedded in an agricultural landscape. And you get wildfires when those landscapes, that agricultural landscape, is no longer being tended because of war or famine or plague, whatever. So we have a different setting sort of promoting, contributing to these kinds of fires, and they look a lot different, but I would not. So in that sense, they are unprecedented, but I would say historic. They're dangerous, they're tragic.
9: So let's keep our focus on the history of it for a second. You've argued that humanity has created a new age of fire, a Pyrocene era. What exactly do you mean by that?
10: Well, I think we are replacing the serial ice ages that have dominated Earth history for the last 2.5 million years, the Pleistocene, with a fire equivalent. We've been in an interglacial for the last 10 or 12,000 years, but I think through a series of sort of nudges and tweaks, humanity has been altering the conditions that would permit the ice to return, and we are replacing it with a sort of fire equivalent. So changes in sea level, mass migrations, mass extinctions, biogeographic shifts, climate change, all these sort of features of ice ages are now, we can find analogs in fire. So I think that when we talk about adapting to fire, yeah, there are different levels, different scales at work, but I think ultimately we're talking about adapting to a fire age.
9: So if I understand you correctly, managing blazes like this will just become part of humanity's relationship with nature moving forward. Do you think we're prepared for that?
10: Well, I hope we don't continue to do this. There are a lot of mitigations that can apply. Ultimately, we have to rein in our capacity to warm the planet, and that means shutting down fossil fuel combustion. But a lot of that's locked in. We're going to be dealing with it for a long time. There are lots of things we can do. It's really one of many paradoxes that are going on is that these really large damaging fires, fires that even threaten or get into communities, even cities, are a pathology of the developed world. I mean, this is something, those places that have the most science, the most technology, the greatest wealth, the most fire expertise in a way, are the ones that are being clobbered. So there is something fundamentally wrong with how we are living on the land. We have not considered fire in all of its manifestations, not really appreciated what's going on. It's something that's been treated as a seasonal phenomenon, not something that's systemic. We react to it as an emergency instead of thinking about it as a problem of how we live on the land, what the landscape looks like. I mean, how did Europeans, particularly in the Mediterranean, survive for thousands of years in an extremely fire-prone area? Now it's ramped up, of course, by global warming, but it's always been fire-prone. How did they do it? Well, they did it by cultivation, taming nature, taming fire, living within it, within those constraints. We've removed all of that. Part of our conversion to a fossil biomass society, if you will, we found alternatives, and now it turns out that the fire isn't going away, and we've made it worse. We've taken our best friend, our ancient companion, and made it our worst enemy. I think it's very common for people to attribute kind of living qualities to these fires, that they're a beast, or to personify them. I try to avoid personifying, but it is an interesting question whether fire can be regarded as alive. And there are people, serious observers, who believe that's appropriate. My sense is it sort of depends on what you mean by life. I think of fire as kind of a virus. It's not itself living, but it requires the living world to spread, to propagate. It's completely dependent on, it's different than, say, hurricanes or ice storms or other floods, all of which are substances. Fire is a reaction, and it cannot exist apart from the living world. Life created the oxygen, life creates the fuel in the form of humans, life supplies most of the ignition. So it occupies a kind of nether world, living and not living, which makes it a very interesting phenomenon. There are a lot of things we can do, a lot of little things you can do to prevent some of the worst damages. Ultimately, we have to wrestle the global warming and climate change issue.
9: That was fire historian Stephen J. Pine.
4: Those excerpted interviews were from Germany's Radio Deutsche Welle, which may be heard at a combined audio-video website, dw.com, as well as on YouTube at their channels called DW News and DW Documentary. They're also available at most podcast sites, as is the Shortwave Report. I highly recommend listening to the complete interview with fire historian Stephen Pine, which is entitled "France and Spain's Wildfires is the Worst Yet to Come." If that subject is of interest to you, I would also recommend a book by Gaston Bachelard entitled "The Psychoanalysis of Fire." On to France 24. Last week, I covered the huge confrontation by East Indian youth who called themselves the Cockroach Movement. They have called a truce after the Minister of Education resigned. Trump pardoned former right-wing President Juan Orlando Hernandez of Honduras in December for allowing shipments of 400 tons of cocaine to the United States. He returned to Honduras this week. The death toll in Venezuela from massive earthquakes a month ago has risen to 5,500, with many thousands of people unaccounted for. France 24.
11: India's government spokesperson says youth protesters have agreed to end protests after talks. It follows the resignation of India's education minister after weeks of demonstrations that demanded his removal. This over alleged leaks in some of the country's most competitive entrance exams that caused an outrage among students. called the Cockroach Movement. It started as a call for education reforms, but has grown into a broader protest over unemployment, government accountability, and economic opportunities. Well, joining us for more on that is Andrew Hillier from our International Affairs Desk. So, Andy, the Cockroach Party has now come forward and confirmed that the protests are indeed ending. Is this the end of the movement or the beginning of perhaps more changes to come?
12: Well, I think the protesters will certainly hope that this is the beginning of more changes to come, even though they are declaring this as a victory now as things stand. Let's just walk you through the latest developments, because there is a lot that has happened today. So as you mentioned there, leaders of this youth movement, this social media driven movement known as the Cockroach Janta Party, have said that they are ending the protests in New Delhi. Now, they say the government has accepted all of their demands. Of course, this coming after India's education minister resigned. A key demand of the protesters, again, this, of course, sparked by a string of irregularities in what are essentially life-changing exams, specifically allegations that entrance exams to prestigious medical schools had been leaked and sold. And that is what led to calls for an overhaul of the education system, the resignation of the education minister. Now, of course, that he has resigned, leaders of the movement say that after a fresh round of talks, their demands have been met. And it's worth also reminding viewers that this is a very rare challenge to India's Prime Minister, Narendra Modi. Remember, of course, tens of thousands of students have been out on the streets. Modi is not a leader who tends to be swayed by protest movements. Critics have accused him of cracking down on dissent and on the opposition. And you have had essentially opposition politicians coming out in support of this movement. So essentially a big challenge to Modi's power. Remember, these voters are critical for the future. And Modi, he's already seen his parliamentary majority slim down. He doesn't want to lose those voters going forward.
11: All right, Andy, thank you very much for providing that analysis and a little bit of context for that as well.
13: An emotional family reunion, a prayer on the tarmac, followed by a rally crowded with supporters.
14: By the hand of God and thanks to all of your prayers, today I returned to my homeland.
13: President of Honduras from 2014 to 2022, Juan Orlando Hernandez, has returned to great fanfare.
15: Long live Juan Orlando Hernandez, an innocent person with a noble heart.
13: Shortly after leaving office, Hernandez had been extradited to the U.S. to face charges of drug trafficking. In 2024, he was found guilty of helping Latin American cartels to smuggle more than 500 tons of cocaine into the U.S. and sentenced to 45 years in prison. But last December, Hernandez was abruptly pardoned by U.S. President Donald Trump. The reprieve came just days before Honduras's latest election, in which Trump was supporting Hernandez's conservative ally, Nasri Asfura. Asfura would go on to win amid what left-wing politicians called foreign election interference by Washington. Hernandez himself claiming Trump's support exonerates him.
6: A minute of silence in Caracas at 6:04 p.m., the exact time the disaster struck. The pause to honor the victims of the twin earthquakes that hit Venezuela 1 month ago. According to the latest official toll, more than 5,500 people have died and thousands more remain missing, buried under the rubble. But recovery operations are gradually giving way to a new phase of activity focused on humanitarian aid, debris removal, and reconstruction. To assist in these efforts, the IMF has released $346 million in funding. The UN is also on the ground and calling for action.
16: The scales of the disaster means that the needs remain very high. UNFPA requires $10 million US dollars to expand its response. Today, we have only received 40% of what we need.
6: According to the Venezuelan government, more than 17,000 people are homeless, and many lack access to running water or sanitation facilities. The country's executive vice president, Delcy Rodriguez, has pledged to provide 4,000 homes to those affected by the disaster this year and 10,000 homes by 2027.
4: 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Box 1162, Willits, California, 95490. I'm truly grateful for donations. 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And if you are listening on a public radio station, please support them as well. We will conclude with Radio Havana, Cuba. Cuban President Miguel Díaz-Canel thanked the Mexican people for their support of Cuba as it struggles in the U.S. blockades and sanctions. In the occupied West Bank, Israeli settlers torched two mosques during recent raids, which included the detention of 70 and the killing of four Palestinians. The U.S. House of Representatives passed a $1.5 trillion budget for the Department of War. The bill includes a permanent integration of the U.S. and Israeli military defense technologies and future defense cooperation. Radio Havana, Cuba.
17: Miguel Díaz-Canel, first secretary of the Central Committee of the Communist Party of Cuba and president of the Republic, thanked the Mexican people for their expressions of support for the island during the march held on Sunday in Mexico City to commemorate July 26th, National Rebellion Day. The president acknowledged on social media that the mobilization that took place on Paseo de la Reforma, commemorating the 73rd anniversary of the attacks on the Moncada and Carlos Manuel de Céspedes barracks, an event that marked the beginning of the process that culminated in the triumph of the Cuban Revolution in 1959. Thousands of people marched from the Emiselio de Juarez Monument to the former site of the U.S. Embassy, where they demanded the lifting of the economic, commercial, and financial blockade imposed by Washington against Cuba. In the occupied West Bank, Israeli settlers torched two mosques in the recent wave of violent attacks on several Palestinian towns and villages. One resident of Quisla said, "This is a religious crime. It is a moral crime. They are thieves, and you can call them with all of the bad descriptions because there is no human being on this planet that torches a religious place." This comes as Israeli military forces detained over 70 Palestinians in raids over the past several days in occupied West Bank. The arrests and attack on the mosques followed the killing of at least four Palestinians in the town of Tal on Friday, when Israeli settlers and soldiers opened fire on residents attempting to protect their homes. Two Israeli soldiers were also killed. Francesca Albanese, the UN Special Rapporteur on the occupied Palestinian territories, has condemned the Israeli settlers and their attacks as pogroms against defenseless civilians. As much of the world draws a line in the sand with Israel over its genocide in Gaza, the United States nears unchecked collaboration. When the U.S. House of Representatives narrowly passed a $1.5 trillion budget for the Department of War this week, the bill included a controversial provision that would permanently integrate U.S. and Israeli military tech advances in a way that would, as Israeli Prime Minister Benjamin Netanyahu put it, turn Israel from a foreign aid recipient to a full-scale partner with the United States. Howdy, partner. Future presidents, under this provision passed by Congress this last week, will not be able to simply withdraw it from a project. A new president could come in after Donald Trump, and he would not be able to do anything with this new Defense Authorization Act. It is a legislation that Trump says is needed to fund all of the Pentagon's operations in the year to come, $1.5 trillion. But the U.S.-Israeli war on Iran, resuming with ferocity, and the deaths of 18 U.S. soldiers so far, at least those are the ones that they have admitted have been killed, more than 400 wounded. The bill is now stalled in the Senate, although it passed the House. While it's par for the course for lawmakers in both parties to push back against some of the elements, this year, one particular section has attracted attention. A framework for expanding U.S.-Israeli military ties by entrenching Israeli technology within the U.S. defense supply chain in a way that would shield it from any annual budgeting process in Congress. A bipartisan amendment in the House from Democratic Congressman Ro Khanna and Republican Congressman Thomas Macy to strip the bill of Section 219 failed to pass last week, but it did garner more than 100 Democratic votes. Ultimately, the defense budget passed in the lower chamber with the provision intact. Its vote was 216 to 212. The United Nations Special Rapporteur on the Occupied Palestinian Territories says that the removal of International Criminal Court Chief Prosecutor Karim Khan cannot be read in isolation from the campaign to overturn the arrest warrant against Israeli Prime Minister Benjamin Netanyahu. Khan's removal lines up very neatly with the fight to neutralize Netanyahu's arrest warrant. Coincidence is not a luxury international law can no longer afford. Francesca Albanese, an Italian attorney who is the special rapporteur for the occupied Palestinian territories, said that the report cited a senior Israeli official saying that the SAR oversaw a dedicated task force and employed intensive diplomatic efforts aimed at securing Khan's removal from office. Khan's decision to seek arrest warrants for Netanyahu and former defense minister Yoav Gallant in May of 2024 for alleged war crimes in Gaza has unleashed a ferocious campaign of threats and sanctions on him and those supporting the court's work on Palestine. Albanese, a human rights lawyer who has held the UN mandate since 2022, was reacting to the vote by ICC member states at a special session in New York of the International Criminal Court to dismiss Khan over alleged misconduct. In March, after Middle East Eye revealed that a panel of three judicial experts appointed by a court's own oversight body had unanimously cleared them, Albanese wrote that the pro-apartheid camp is already working to remove him anyway. Those who stand for justice must ensure this attempt fails. Albanese has been sanctioned by the Donald Trump administration days after she published a report naming more than 60 companies that she said were profiting from Israel's occupation of Palestinian territory. Khan was the first ICC official designated under the executive order in February 2025 over the warrants sought for Netanyahu and Gallant. Ever since then, Israel and the United States have targeted the ICC prosecutor, and now they had their way, and they have kicked him off the ICC, the International Criminal Court.
18: Those reports were from Radio Havana, Cuba. 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On shortwave, Cuba may be heard from noon to 1 p.m. at 15140 and from 6 p.m. to midnight at 6000. 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
1: Ever think about how cluttered our streets are? According to the Cascadia Consulting Group, 37.8 million pounds of waste are littered each year in Washington.
0: That's about 5 pounds per person. What would the Lorax say? Keep the streets clean. Don't be a litter bug. Leave places cleaner than you found it.

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2: 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Sunday, Just Plain Darren at Craft and Gather, Pamela Benton at Arborcrest, All Directions at Scale House Market, and Stop, Drop, Rewind, and Tomboy at the Chameleon. 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

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Up next, this is Snacks at Midnight with Asking All of the Questions. Here we go.

My name is Leah, and I'm a barista, a skater, and the host of Topicality, a broadcast that covers everything from pop culture to politics. 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

0: This is your KYRS live and local calendar for May 29th through the 31st. Friday, Corey Aileen at Big Barn Brewing, Scott Ryan Ingersoll at the Mac, Jason Lucas at AK Asian, Blonde Noble, Iron Chain, Damascus Knives, Static Ghost, and Kilmore at the Big Dipper, and Scablanders at Nine Barn Bistro. Friday and Saturday, Eternal Jones at Bolo's and Hassenpfeffer at Fizzy Mulligan's. Saturday, Dante D'Angelo at the Boiler Room, Sean Kavanaugh at the Rocket Market, Rusty Nail and the Hammers at Big Barn Brewing, Dr. P at Icon Event Center, The Royals, Thunder Beast, and No Vacancy at Mode Campus in Liberty Lake, and Get Loud in the Library with Loomer, Jumbotron, Heel Click, and Index in the downtown Spokane Central Library. Sunday, Jerry Lee Raines at the Backyard Public House, Standard Deviation at Big Barn Brewing, and Amanda Moss, Jeremiah Banks, Rusty Jackson, and Steve Shenham at the Social. 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
2: All right, for the rest of the show, we've got maybe like half an hour left. I want to play maybe some rock music. If that's not your jam, that's okay. But this is 40 Feet Tall with Boyle. It's one of my favorite songs of theirs. I don't know what it is. It just hypes me up. And I hope that you like it. Here it is.

All right, that was called Act 17 by Shady Angels. Kind of a banger. Good stuff. A local band. Mind you, everything we're listening to is local music up to this point. And I just want to say thank you for joining me, because this is one of my favorite parts of the week, just getting to share local music with you and kind of going through the songs that I've sifted through, playing my favorites, playing some new ones, talking about shows that are coming up. So this is a blast, and I hope that you're enjoying the tunes today on this lovely Tuesday. Up next, I'm going to play you one more Shady Angels song, and then we'll do a couple outro songs. But here we go. Thank you for joining me on River City Rhythms.

right. That song is a masterpiece, and it's called Try My Door by the Shady Angels, a local band here in Spokane, Washington. And they are so young and so talented. How crazy is that? Absolutely love it. Anyways, we are nearing the end of the show today. We've got just a couple minutes left. So for this last piece of the show, sometimes I like to play something that isn't necessarily local music, but it's just something that I have been enjoying playing on repeat, and, you know, wanting to share that with you because it's my show. So I've got three that I've been listening to quite a lot lately. This first one is called When You Walk in the Room by Rule. Now, I didn't know that this was like a UK artist until he popped up on my Instagram feed and he was just like hanging around doing stuff in London or something. I was like, wow, that's so cool. I've been listening to his new single. And I can't really explain why I like this song so much other than the fact that it's romantic pop, one of my favorite genres. But then also the melodies in it are so fun. They're so fun to like sing along with. It's catchy. It's pop music, so you know it's got good melodies. But here we go. This is called When You Walk in the Room.

It's just so short and sweet and cute and beautiful. Anyways, that's a piece of something that I've been enjoying lately. He's a great artist, great voice, good melodies. Next, this one is called Kitten by a band called, ironically, Not For Radio. And here I am playing it for you on the radio. This one is just like soft. It's delicate. It's like somewhat of a, maybe like a, it's romantic, but in like a toxic way. Anyways, here we go.

All right, I've got one more for you before I let you go today, and hopefully you'll have a wonderful rest of your Tuesday. This one is called Buffalo 66 by Nessa Barrett. Obviously, it's inspired by the movie, and I listened to this song, I listened to this album, like, so much, like, over and over, on repeat for the month it came out. It really didn't come out that long ago. And this song was one of my favorites, and I was like, you know, I have to watch the movie. And I started to watch the movie, and it's an intense movie. It's pretty dark. But the theme for the album is basically the proposed question, why do we love and want things that are bad for us? Which is painted pretty vividly in the movie Buffalo 66, if you've ever seen it. It's basically this... I can't spoil it. I can't spoil it if you haven't seen it, but basically it kind of paints toxic love and how interesting that is. So I don't know. I feel like that's probably a canon event for most people who have been in a situation where they don't quite understand why they continue to do things that are bad for them. And this song is about that. So here we go. It's called Buffalo 66.

All right. Those were my favorite songs from this last week. Thank you for tuning in to River City Rhythms. This is the show where I get to share with you local music from across the Pacific Northwest. So for most of the show today, those were all local artists that you can support live in town. You can go see their shows. You can buy their merch. 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And if that's your thing, you can join me every single Tuesday from 2 to 4 p.m. here on KYRS, Medical Lake Spokane on 88.1 and 92.3 FM. That's all, guys. I hope you have a great rest of your Tuesday, a wonderful week, and ta-ta, toodaloo.

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8, 7, 6, 5, 4, 3, 2, 1. We have ignition. We have liftoff. Out and about is a go. All systems are nominal.

0: Oh, good afternoon, out and abouters. You are listening to KYRS Medical Lake Spokane on 88.1 and or 92.3 FM, also streaming from KYRS. And it's going to be, you know, the show. We've had a lot of hurt go on in our community this last, since Saturday. A lot of people have lost their homes. Luckily, so far, we don't know of any loss of life in our community, but it certainly has been a sad time, and a time where maybe we've seen the best of human behavior, exemplified by neighbors, reaching out to neighbors, our firefighters, which I'm so happy to have been a part of that community. And you have really good people out there doing the job that I used to work with, and I'm really proud of them. And then we also have people who take advantage of people, or maybe stoking conspiracy theories and other crazy stuff. So it's kind of a mixed bag of a day. But you know what? We're going to acknowledge what has happened, but we are also going to move on because, you know, I think sometimes it's good to touch base with some good things. And I have an artist with me who I've been diligently looking at her work for a while because I'm really excited about this show that she's going to do. I have Jennifer Saw with me. Hello, Jennifer. How are you?
1: Hello. I'm good. Thank you for having me.
0: Oh, my gosh. It is so good to have you. And your work, you open up this Friday at the Terrain Gallery, correct?
1: Yes, yes.
0: Uh-huh. Is everything all loaded up for your...
1: Yes, I finished install yesterday, and yeah, it's all up and ready. And
0: you have so much experience, I suppose. Do you like to be the person overlooking the installation, or do you like to just see, I'm going to let somebody else do this?
1: I've luckily been able to show my work often, but not have been able to always install it myself because I'm sending my work off to other places in the country.
0: Right.
1: And so I send like 27 page documents of how to install.
0: You'll probably just say at that point, like, why didn't we just buy her a ticket?
1: Right. So this time it was great to be in there and handle the work myself and really walk through the space and look at it from the same, like, you know, and sort of think of placement and where your body is in the space and do it myself. So, yes, to answer your question, I think I am very prone and keen to really sort of managing.
0: Well, it's your baby,
1: yeah.
0: Right?
1: Yeah.
0: And your show, and I'm going to try to pronounce this correctly to make sure that it is. So give me a chance here. Babkarut?
1: Yeah, yes.
0: Okay, Babkarut. Number one, rice bowl. Number two, means of living.
1: Yes, yes.
0: Yeah.
1: So that's a dictionary sort of pull, right? I oriented it to look like a dictionary. I do a lot of Googling the Korean language.
0: Yeah.
1: Not that because I'm not fluent. I just find that the chunkiness of translating through something else and somebody else really interesting.
0: Yeah.
1: And so the title comes from that

0: me finding that interesting. And also the word literally is describing a bowl of rice, and it is also a kind of metaphor for work.
1: Is the etymology of that behind, because you work to get a bowl of rice, or how does that?
0: Yeah, I think so. It's like the labor and the thing that you do as your career is the thing that provides you the daily bowl of rice. Uh-huh. And so your work is your bowl of rice.
1: Yeah.
0: And yeah, yeah.
1: I think that's really interesting about the, you know, you looking up the definitions. Do you find that, does your artwork mean different things to, say, different communities? Do you, if you have Korean Americans looking at it, do they come away with something a little bit different, do you think, than other populations?
0: I hope so. Mm-hmm. I think, so first and foremost, the works are about drawings and about sculpture, right? And mm-hmm. about observing and like not, and like the flatness and the sort of the illusion of depth and the reiteration of flat. Anyway, yeah. all that nerdy stuff about drawing as like an academic thing. So first and foremost, it's about that. And hopefully the majority of the public gets to have fun looking at objects that are recognizable and that are made in an interesting sort of way. And craft is fun to look at. But then the selection of the types of objects and the selection of like how the titles are translated, how it's described, that I think is a little bit more narrow to my experience and perspective, so, sure. which is Korean American. And so if you are Korean American, I think you would connect to that slightly more cultural niche.
1: And you not only Korean American, but you also have lived all over the country. And that's an experience that I've had as well, ever since I was a child, yeah. moving all over the place. So you pick up those cultures as well.
0: You really did
1: yeah.
0: look me up.
1: I did look you up. I wasn't, not borderline stalking, but it's my job. Okay. So, you lived in Florida, yes. but also spent time in Los Angeles, but also you somewhere in the middle there, you were other places too, right?
0: Yes. Yes. I think I did the math one time and I knew the number off, and it was like a ridiculous number of like 13 cities and
1: yeah.
0: so many states and so many countries in a span of however many years. But yes, I was born in Florida and then quickly moved to California. And then we bounced around a bunch of places. Like we were in Tacoma when I was like 4 to 6, maybe. Then we went back to Florida. We were in Georgia wow. and then we were in Texas. And then, yeah, and then out of all of that growing up, I think there was a good span of 5 years in LA. And that was the largest chunk that I spent somewhere. So that's why I say I grew up in LA, because mm-hmm. that was, again, 5 years was the largest span of it. Yeah.
1: Yeah. I had the same experience, but in San Jose. Mm-hmm. I lived in San Jose from 4th grade until 10th grade.
0: Oh, well,
1: so
0: yeah, yeah.
1: That's the 6 years where I've lived the longest.
0: Right.
1: Until I, you know, became an adult. Mm-hmm. But you, sometimes when people move around a lot, they tend to like want to be settled. But it sounds like you were still really a seeker, right? I mean, you travel around. What compels you to travel? I mean, to go to other places and experience things.
0: Well, to be frank about it, I think until I was an adult, you know, you don't really have the decisions.
1: Right.
0: You know, you yeah. go where your parents are going, and they were going because they were finding work.
1: Yes.
0: And seeking community and whatnot. And as an adult, I made my decisions to move with my husband also because we were finding work.
1: Right. Right?
0: Very different type of work in different settings. And thankfully, we had more, I would say, a variety of choices to make. And so it felt more like choices for
1: right.
0: for us. And for my parents, it felt like decisions that they just had to make.
1: Yeah, yeah.
0: But yeah, the driving force is finding work.
1: But you, right? but yeah.
0: find a means of living.
1: Right. And your husband's an artist as well. Is that
0: yes,
1: right?
0: Yeah. Yes.
1: So But so that's a tall order for you both to be able to find work. And
0: right.
1: Are you a professor at Gonzaga as well?
0: Yes.
1: Yeah, okay.
0: I am currently teaching at Gonzaga in the art department. My husband is currently teaching at Eastern Washington.
1: Oh, good for you guys. That's awesome. Well, I want to talk a little bit about your pieces because I found them very compelling, at least from the pictures, which I think when I see them for real, it'll be even better. But, you know, I think when I think of like paper sculpture, because I do a lot of paper mache, that's what I go to is paper mache. But yours are really very almost architectural to me, that very delicate, but at the same time, so well thought out that there's like a real strength to them, like a good kite. You know, that's what it strikes me with. And how did you go down that road of making pieces like that?
0: Oh, that's a great question. And I love that description. Thank you for a good kite.
1: Yeah.
0: A good strength to it. So, I can tell a really long story.
1: Oh, well, we got plenty of time, so don't worry about it.
0: I think we can briefly go back to undergrad where, you know, you're excited and making stuff and you're just producing. And I was always drawn to paper, right? So I made things in paper. And back then it was 20-foot drawings that got folded into 5x4 by like 2 feet deep things that hung on the wall. It was really impractical.
1: Uh-huh. It sounds cool.
0: It was cool. I thought it was cool.
1: Yeah.
0: But you know, once you graduate, you don't have the storage space anymore and you don't have the 20-foot wall. And then not only the practicalness was a problem, I didn't know why I liked paper. Mm. Right. So I didn't know how to think about the decisions that I was making. And your question to how do I get to how I'm making now was a lot of like existential crisis moments of like, why the heck do I do what I do and why must it look like this? And oftentimes if you can't answer that, then you kind of can't, I don't know. I'm the type of person that couldn't continue. It felt like just an exercise to waste time and materials.
1: Not a rational thing, and you wanted to be rational,
0: right? Which is also impractical to be really like rational and logistic about art, right?
1: Yeah.
0: There was a lot of that, and I had a bunch of crisis moments, and I went back to grad school, and it continued, right? Because in grad school, people are throwing 100 things at you, and you have to like, you feel like you have to cater to all of the professor's opinions. And so you make crazy things. At one point I had a dead raw squid in my studio and it was stinky. And then after a while there's things that keep staying behind that you keep gravitating towards. And that was always paper. And paper, right, the tendency is to strengthen it with something.
1: Yeah.
0: Right. And so glue, right, and paper mache and making it rigid. And I did that too, but then it felt like it was going against the thing that it was. And I was most interested in the fact that this was a thing that can be so easily discarded, but yet how you treat it and how you treat its fragility becomes its preciousness and its longevity. Right,
1: I love that. Yeah.
0: Yeah. So then I was like, how do I transform this and keep it fragile, but something that is worth feeling like I want to preserve? And so then I was trying a bunch of different things. At the time, I was really into a couple of artists, one named Agnes Martin. She does a bunch of grids. And this idea of like the most boring thing is a grid, right? And she did that for years and days. But then you actually stand in front of one of these grid paintings and it's mesmerizing and it's marvelous. And so that was interesting. This like utterly dry thing becomes really like encapsulating. And then I also was really interested in an artist named oh, Via Selmans. She makes lovely drawings that are really photorealistic, but then you zoom in and they're very much drawings. She doesn't hide the pencil marks.
1: Okay.
0: And so then this idea of like drawing that reinstates itself as a drawing, and then this like idea of a grid that's completely boring, and then how do I make these two things my own? And I sort of fell into it by, like, I was thinking back to, like, what other things have I seen that was interesting to me that sort of stuck out in my memory. And I remember another artist that was brought in as when I was in undergrad as a guest speaker, and he described one of his paintings that he did, and his thought process of that was, how do I make the most non-political but connectable thing? And it was this giant drawing of a hand holding just a bowl, right? Uh-huh. And it was at such an angle you couldn't see inside of it, so you couldn't see if it was full or empty.
1: Oh, yeah.
0: And I was like, oh, cool, yeah, a bowl is a thing that is really universal and also really narrow and personal, right?
1: Yeah.
0: It's such an everybody's everyday item, but it's also per culture, per area, per region, very specific to the material it's made out of, how it's used, what it looks like, what it's ornamented with. And then I was like, well, what is my bowl? And it's the little tiny rice bowl. And I tried to make a rice bowl out of paper. And that's the first iteration of this body of work that happened in 2020. That was a long, long walk.
1: Wow, no, that's, you brought me along really beautifully in that. When I look at these pieces, and when you talk about the fragility of them, yeah, there is something compelling that you want to pick them up. You know, I mean, yeah. And just see, like, do they weigh like nothing? I mean, they seem so, I wouldn't say aerodynamic, but really, I love that the grid paper thing really does, now that makes a lot of sense to me when I look at those. Futuristic, but at the same time, maybe in a future that is a little bit dystopic, maybe? I don't know. Is that something that's, am I seeing that right?
0: Yeah, yes.
1: I mean, they're clean lines, but it almost seems like if 2001 A Space Odyssey, you know, had maybe hell, you know, get a little paper architecture. I don't know.
0: So like three thoughts come to mind about the griddedness of it. And one is going back to that, at the beginning, I was talking about how this is about as much about drawing as it is about anything else. I was always drawn to paper, but I was also drawn to the process of drawing, and because that it's such an immediate thing, right? Mm-hmm. There's no hours of mixing paint and matching color, priming something. You take the implement and you draw, and there's a mark.
1: Yeah.
0: And it records that moment and that movement and that, like, that gesture, and however pressure, like, all of that is recorded very, I think, poetically in a drawing. And so, but then also drawing is always about trying to be illusionistic, mm-hmm. especially at the very beginning when we're learning
1: perspective all that. Yeah,
0: it's all about on this flat thing, you have to pretend and like create this dimensional thing. But the more you make it dimensional, illusionistically, the more you, I think, reiterate that this is a flat piece of paper, right?
1: Mm-hmm.
0: And that you lift it and there's nothing.
1: Yeah.
0: So then,
1: almost like a cheap magic trick.
0: Right.
1: Yeah. Yeah.
0: and I liked that idea, but I wanted it to be done in a different way. And so it's basically doing that in like reverse order, where I look at the object and I try to imagine the bowl in its form flat, right? Like splayed out.
1: Yeah.
0: if it's like has a circumference of however many inches, then it would be this a line that's like 8 inches. And then if I turn that into like the curvature, if it's a really chunky curve, then like the sides are a half an inch wide, and I have these many panels are of half an inch little trapezoid shapes. Anyway, so like I imagine that, and then once I draw the bowl flat, then it rebuilds into a dimensional thing. And that's thought one, right? The second thought is this idea of like three-dimensional planar is now so much of a digital space. Like I didn't really think about this portion until I did a brief residency back in 2023 summer. And somebody was like, yeah, I saw your thing. And it looked like one of those little CAD drawings. And everyone asks if any of it is done in any way digitally. And it's all completely sort of maniacally, manually measured. Right.
1: Yeah. Good.
0: And so, but then, which is interesting, like even students these days, you tell them, you say the word 3D design or 3D whatever, and we're describing sculpture in like physical form, and they immediately go to this digital flat space that is a kind of inverted three dimension, right? It exists three dimensionally, but it's also a non-tangible space. I think that's interesting that this fragile thing, in this day and age kind of mimics that visual. This is a new thought for me, so I'm not 100% where to go with that, but that's starting to creep in, and I'm trying to see if I can, I don't know if I'll do anything with it. And then the third thought, I'm sorry, I feel like I'm jumping around.
1: No, you're laying out really well for me. Thank you.
0: The way I construct these is first I draw them, right? And it's always color pencil. And I sharpen it occasionally. So as I draw the lines, it's pretty sharp, and then it like crumbles, and the lines get really fat. Even though I am maniacally measuring things to be accurate, I let the mark making kind of deteriorate.
1: Yeah.
0: And then in order to construct these, I have to re-measure to score them to be accurate, right? And then so then I have to like measure through deteriorating lines, and so they ever so slightly get a little skewed. And as I'm folding and gluing and cutting, I have to like remeasure three or four times again the same space. But each time the bowl gets, or like the idea of the initial bowl gets slightly more removed and different. So those are the thoughts on the gridness of the piece.
1: Well, and that's the beauty of art, right? I mean, as a painter, so many times I sit down to do something.
0: Yeah.
1: But then the painting says, no, we're not doing that. Or is writing, you know, we're not, the characters say, we're not doing that. You know, and so I can just see, I think that's just lovely. I can picture you with your pencils and doing that. Well, I have so many questions, but our conversation so far has spurred different questions.
0: Okay.
1: And we have to do my 20-minute after the hour business. And while I load things up on the computer, I'm going to play a little music. And then we are going to be right back. But before we do, we should let people know, before we do that, we should let people know how they can come and see your show.
0: Oh, it's at Terrain Gallery off of Monroe.
1: Mm-hmm.
0: It's our first Friday is happening this Friday on the 7th. I don't know what the time is.
1: I'm not sure either, but it's in the evening and people are walking around for First Friday. So that's and look online for the Terrain Gallery because it's kind of, you know, the hours after Friday. I think it's like Friday, Saturday, maybe Sunday, but then some days during the week they're closed.
0: First Friday, 5 p.m.
1: Okay, 5 p.m. Yes. And so Friday, 5 p.m., Terrain Gallery.
0: Yes.
1: Is there a way that people can look at your art, just like a website or anything like that?
0: Yes, jennifersheo.com, JenniferSeo.com is my website. And hasn't been updated in a couple of years, but there's stuff
1: that's
0: on there.
1: Because that's because you're an artist. All right. Okay, we're going to play some music, and then we'll be right back.

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1: This is your KYRS live and local calendar for August 3rd through the 6th. Monday, Jenny and the Weasels at Zola, Nick Shoulders and Rady Arman at the District, and the Mac Movement open mic with Ra B at the Red Room. Monday and Tuesday, open jam at Jackson Street. Tuesday, Rogan Tinsley at 1919 Wine Cellar, open mic with Nate Dunnigan at the Parlor, and Jameson Sampson and the All-Star Jam at Zola. Wednesday, the River Street Latin Band, Hannah Siglin and others at the Kendall Yards Night Market, Justin Priest on the Montvale Rooftop, Liam St. John and Davis Corley at the District, Aki Fumikado and John Roberts y Pan Blanco at Zola, and the Downtown Get Down Jam at the Red Room. Thursday, Hannah Boundy at Rocky Hill Park in Liberty Lake, Blues Jam at Chan's Red Dragon, Legend Zeppelin at the Big Dipper, Inland Beaches and Gloria at Zola, Light on Water at Coeur d'Alene Park and Brown's Edition, and the Groovy Smoothies at Brick West. 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
3: Okay, we are back on the air. You're listening, of course, to Out and About. I'm your host, Maeve, and I'm talking to Jennifer Sow, whose show, Bop Garut, is showing at the Terrain Gallery starting this Friday for First Friday. You know, you can go walk around downtown, walk up to the Monroe Street Gallery and check that out. And we're talking about, it's all paper, right? Everything is paper?
4: Yes.
3: Yeah. I was going to ask you, so, you know, you talked about always being kind of interested in paper and mm-hmm. like what you can do with it. And of course, a Japanese culture, you're Korean, but Korean American, mm-hmm. but Japanese culture has origami. Yes. Is there something similar in Korean culture to origami or?
4: Good question. With paper, you mean?
3: Yeah.
4: I mean, we have that mulberry paper. We're very proud of having made.
3: Right. Is that what you use a lot of times?
4: No, I don't actually.
3: Yeah. That'd be nice.
4: I know it would be nice, but the fiber of it doesn't, and it's not as honestly as translucent.
3: Yeah. Yours looks like rice paper to me. Yeah. Is it rice paper? Or?
4: It's any translucent paper that I can get my hands on. Okay. Mostly right now a kind of vellum.
3: Okay, vellum. Yeah. Okay.
4: Very cool. A smooth surfaced vellum is what I'm using lately. But yeah, other than that, I don't, they made their doors out of paper. I mean, but a lot of East Asian cultures did.
3: Yeah.
4: What else did we have? I think there's a kind of paper flower decorative thing, but I don't know how traditional that actually is. But,
3: Were your parents artistic at all? Were they artists or?
4: I think my mom really wanted to be, mm-hmm. And then she had to make career choices that were more, just got her food on the table.
3: Yeah.
4: So, not really.
3: Yeah. Because you know that is almost like a stereotype with Asian American women and their parents are like, you have to be a doctor or you have to be, you know, why are you wasting your, I think it's Jennifer Cho, why are you being a comedian? Why are you doing these things? You know?
4: Absolutely.
3: And, but, you know, so sometimes they'll go off, they'll become doctors and then go do what they want to do at all. Did you have any kind of pressure like that at all growing up?
4: Yes, definitely. So I say mom had to do something that got her bread, but she ended up becoming a fashion designer. She made clothes, not on a huge level, but like small production and manufacturing she did in LA for a little while. So she still was very like parallel to wanting to be, I mean, I think that's still a creative profession.
3: Oh, absolutely.
4: It's just not as like theoretic. Goal as just regular whatever vast spectrum of fine arts, right?
3: Yeah.
4: But so like she wanted me to not have that until she got to that job in her life in LA. That was the stable point of her life, right? Before that, it was like cleaning, and they would like scrub apartments after people move out. They did like delivery trucks and, you know, way back when like that didn't exist. So it was like an Astro van and, and stuff in the back without, anyway. So I think she was always, yes, there was a huge amount of expectation on my part to not go into, a field that was what she thought unsure.
3: Yeah.
4: But I honestly think even the sciences and the more, yeah, they're still as unstable and volatile.
3: They're getting less stable too, right?
4: Right.
3: I mean, oh, why don't you be an accountant? Well, that's probably going to go away. You know, I mean, all that stuff. How has your relationship, this is a weird question, mm-hmm. I apologize, but has your relationship with paper changed over the years?
4: That's a good question.
3: Because I wasn't sure.
4: Interesting. Yeah, I guess I could describe more about like why do I stick with it, right?
3: Yeah.
4: Because in undergrad, it was just this like, just an interest blindly. Like I liked it, and that was my reason. I didn't really know why. I just liked it. And there was no parallel for it. Like no real like reasoning that sort of, anyway, I don't know how to describe this, but so in continuing to make the work and trying to find out what it is, and in 2020 I made that first bowl, right? And from there I kept making objects, and I made objects that I thought looked interesting, and that were familiar to me, but also about like the handleable things, right? I had that idea, continuing from the bowl, like this thing that was really fragile, that was inviting touch, but you felt like you couldn't touch. Like that was an interesting idea. And so I kept making things like that. And then I got kind of scared of the formula of it, right?
3: Uh-huh.
4: Like I don't think that's always a bad thing to have a kind of formula and rule, but at the beginning, not knowing what the formula was about, just having a formula.
3: And that would shut off any kind of the creative flow.
4: Right. And so, and then I felt like I was doing the thing to do the thing. And then I found a stack of old family photographs of family that are immediate and extended family that are still in Korea, as well as some that have moved and immigrated to Canada and the United States and elsewhere. And I thought this is an interesting thing of records, right? Where, and there was a bunch of thought behind that, but I decided to use that photograph. And I think there was one specifically that sort of really changed the way I think about paper, and the reason why I was interested in it. There was one where I recognized my mom, and she was very young, and I knew that the baby that it was a picture of my mom holding a baby, and there's some orchid plants behind her, and it's in a room that I recognized as my grandparents' house from way back when, but then like everything else was really unfamiliar. But I initially was interested in the orchid plant behind the people, right? Because of the orchid plant being this very kind of cliche thing you see in old dramas where someone's like wiping it and it's this thing in a very specific little tall vase.
3: And there's something kind of sexual about an orchid.
4: And it's, and then there's that like ink painting that I think when you're learning to hold the brush and do the calligraphy, it's like one of the first things you learn to do is this, it's called nanchigi, which you draw a couple of things and then you put a couple orchids on it. So I was going through all of that in my head and I was like, oh, cool. I have a family photograph with this thing that is so vaguely related historically and traditionally. I'll make the plant. But before I made the plant, I thought, why don't I feel like I need the reference of the plant also to like tie in with why I made the plant, right? So I made the photo into a sculptural object. And I also made an orchid plant to reference that. And I was pretty proud of it, right? And I showed my mom the thing that I did. And she was like, don't have me visible in your artwork. What are you doing? Oh, no. You didn't ask my permission to have my face.
3: You didn't get her to sign a release form first.
4: Huh? I haven't even shown this work, right? You don't even know if this is going anywhere. But she was so uncomfortable by being made visible.
3: Yeah.
4: And I thought that wasn't like, not that I didn't know about this, but, right? Because all of the growing up as a second generation, meaning I was born here and my parents being immigrated here.
3: Right.
4: They're always so scared about standing out too much.
3: Right.
4: Right. But then you don't ever want to like disappear. So there's this really weird like tightrope walk about being just enough visible that you're like catering and safe.
3: Yeah.
4: But you're not too visible that you're too other, right? And like too assertive about who you are. And the direction you get from your parents, I'm sure this generation, the younger generation now, is very different because things are cool now. Yeah. Korean things are cool now.
3: Right.
4: But when I was growing up, it was like, no, you don't talk about the food you eat. You don't, you know, you make sure you look at what other kids are wearing and you try to wear what they're wearing.
3: Yeah.
4: It's pretty big. And like, you try to figure out what they're watching and you don't talk about the stacks of rented videos that are Korean dramas in your house, right?
3: Yeah.
4: And so, like, I knew this kind of existed, but then for it to, when I'm grown up and she's much older and things are, like, cool now and it's still, she's so anxious about being made visible.
3: Yeah.
4: It was quite shocking and we had many conversations again about it. And then ultimately I ended up carving her out of the work and now there's a person-shaped hole in the photograph.
3: Oh, wow, that's almost... That really emphasizes her more than, in a way, doesn't it? Yeah.
4: Right.
3: Yeah.
4: And I looked at it and it almost feels kind of violently removed.
3: Yeah.
4: Like,
3: I could
4: like
3: see
4: aggressive,
3: that.
4: Not violent. Violence is the wrong word, but like aggressively removed. And she was okay with that, right? Being removed. But it made for the photograph to be a more interesting object. But also then it made the missingness of the silhouette much more apparent and then about the non-looking, right?
3: Yeah.
4: And the anonymity of this person. And so then it kind of like made sense. Why am I don't think I was channeling the insecurity, but like the idea of paper being so fragile, this thing that I'm always interested in, like a ghostly, shadowy kind of visuals, right?
3: Yeah.
4: That is just my proclivity, honestly, but now I have a kind of driving like core nugget of thought process that the work is also about, right?
3: Yeah.
4: You know, the shadowiness and the ghostliness is beautiful and poetic on its own, but it's beautiful and poetic also because I think I am prone to it thinking of mom.
3: Right.
4: When I make these works and thinking about her being this nervous.
3: How is your mom now with your work? Does she go to your gallery shows or?
4: She's still in Texas, so she will look at a lot of photos and she loves them and she's always oohing and aahing and about anything else that's, you know, doesn't wonderful. Have her in it.
3: You know, it's funny how our parents kind of inform our work in weird ways. You know, when I was a kid, I think seventh or eighth grade, I was in little Abner. And I didn't tell my parents about being in the play. I just went to rehearsals. And then on the weekend of opening weekend, I said to my mom, hey, if you want to see a show for a minute at the school. So my mom came and she said to me a few years ago, she said, you know, there I was sitting in the audience and the curtains opened up and you were on stage by yourself and you just started singing. And I felt like I just wanted to sink in my chair and disappear.
4: Oh, no.
3: So, you know, it's a weird, so aww. Then, you know, but then you, I think about like, that has informed my work lots of times because I really think that was a funny reaction,
4: right?
3: You know, but so, you know, it's like, it's, we can try to like, it's funny how our parents do inform them in kind of weird ways, you know, I think, you know, it's funny because when I was looking at your bowl and the spoon that's with it is so lovely. It's just so cool. And just so, like you said it best, you want to touch it, but you know, you shouldn't touch it. have you been following like these, I think they're all because we've got computers that can figure this stuff out now, like these kayaks that unfold, like they're like a piece of plastic and they weigh like 15 pounds and you can fold them up and they make a kayak that you can like paddle around in.
4: Whoa.
3: And there's something about that that I just thought, it just came to mind when I saw your stuff. And so I think that I love that you do everything by hand and there's no CAD involved in it. I just think that's so, were you tempted at all to like go with the CAD stuff or?
4: I don't know anything about it. So I was not. And I think I like the absurdity of it being very manually measured. Right? Because I think that's an important part of the work. Yeah. This really ultra dryness that's not supposed to be very serious.
3: Yeah.
4: Right?
3: Right. Have you ever done work where you've had people watch you do the work of making these?
4: No, I haven't. That could be interesting.
3: That would be interesting. Yeah. I don't know. Yeah, this is, you know, in part of your reading your statement about your work was that it's kind of like using, you know, the beauty of ordinary things so that people that we just sort of take for granted. Do you feel like there's a spirit in things like the things that we use, the homes that we live in, do you feel like there's like a spirit to those things?
4: I think there is that's a good question. So that's really interesting because Korea now is a very Christian country, but ultimately, traditionally, it was a shamanistic thing. And then it was like lightly Buddhist for a little while. And now it's very Christian with other stuff. But that the shamanistic idea is like everything does have a kind of spirit and ghost and protectorate.
3: Yeah.
4: But rather, I think if there's a pen or a bowl that we hold dear, right, and we like use every day, rather than it having a spirit, it's almost like we, like by my touch, and by me considering it important, you give it this spirit is a stronger
3: maybe
4: word.
3: Maybe like
4: than
3: an
4: I've,
3: energy? Or,
4: yeah, and not so much. It's almost, it's like psychological and emotional more than anything, that you give it the power to be precious to you.
3: Like a transubstantiation of it. Yeah,
4: yeah, way, yeah.
3: Right? I mean, it represents something else. My wife will ask me when we're on a vacation sometimes, I'll look at the Ring camera just to look at the house.
4: Yeah.
3: And she'll say, why do you do that? Are you worried? And I'm like, I just feel bad for our house because nobody's there right now. Yeah. She's like, you're so weird, you know?
4: Yeah.
3: But I'm like, I don't know. I just feel like it feels sad because we're not there, you know? And maybe, and I was going to say, you know, as human beings, we are like, I think we're always looking for meaning in things and story making, and maybe that's part of it too. I don't know.
4: Definitely. I think we're always looking to like connect with something to project onto something.
3: Yeah.
4: Yeah.
3: And what's your practice like for art?
4: Okay. So little sketchbooks because right now I am a new mom to a 19-month-old. And so adjusting to that.
3: Congratulations.
4: So my practice is currently jotting down in sketchbooks. And, you know, whenever there are ideas and thoughts and there's a lot of that. There's also a lot of, I am blessed that my husband also makes work and that he, there are I think, similar veins of thinking that we have and then very different veins of perspective and thinking that we have. And so my husband and I will always have just like riveting conversations about ideas. And sometimes we're just completely disagreeing with each other or agreeing to disagree or agreeing, right? Or it turns out we're saying the same thing with very different words after like an hour of discussion. So the practice starts with that, with a lot of jotting things down and like internally thinking about things and then talking it out with a fellow sharp mind, right? And then going back to the notebooks and honestly Googling a bunch of stuff.
3: Mm-hmm.
4: Because I don't know if I've said this throughout, but the choices early on to make these works and to like gravitate towards the family photos and to make work about now just the experience of my parents and my immediate immigrated family and myself is to like connect to something, right? What are we rooted in when we are uprooted and rerooted here, and how like for it's a different experience for me as it is for my parents, and then my brother, you know, completely different because he feels even though we're the same sort of air quote generation, he feels even more removed.
3: Yeah,
4: right.
3: Is he involved in art as well?
4: No, he did the Korean thing. He did the Asian thing. He's a pre-med. He's in medical school. So, yeah.
3: your husband is his medium. Are you able to like ever do like conceive of any future projects together?
4: Together, maybe. He does a lot of drawing and painting and some digital stuff. We've talked about it, but then I think the content, right? The thing that we make and draw of ultimately becomes very different, even though we have similar like lines of thought.
3: Yeah.
4: It would be lovely too. We have many ideas in our stacks of notebooks.
3: Has there been any reactions from people looking at your work that have really surprised you or made you kind of reassess or maybe take your work in a different direction?
4: I think so. The work is very quiet, right?
3: Mm-hmm.
4: And in quiet, it's often taken heavily, right? And so I try to always make it a little bit whimsical in some areas.
3: Mm-hmm.
4: I try to add a kind of understated humor into things. And if you get it, you get it. That's fine. But even though I know that it's not supposed to be taken so gravely, I am nervous that it is quiet work, right? So when I'm sending it off to shows for a long time, I say long time, but for the past like year or two, I've been creating these kind of elaborate containers for it that become little riser pedestals for the work. So each work has a little box that it sits in as it ships, and then it becomes a thing that it sits on. And that idea of that, like another like absurd way of transporting and extra protectiveness was fun. But then it almost, like I was so scared that the work was too quiet that I made these boxes really present.
3: Okay.
4: Right? And these are like dark colors and they're made out of cloth and they're, you know, they're very there.
3: Yeah.
4: And it does, in photographs, I think, offset the contrast of these really ghostly things well. But when you're seeing the work displayed, I think it kind of eats up the quietness, right? And so I didn't really realize that because I kept sending the work with these risers until the very last show I had at Buckham Gallery, and the curator was telling me, hey, you have these risers, do we have to... maybe next time, maybe if they were like lighter value cloth. And I was like, that's a great critique. Thank you. You can totally not display them with them. And I left it up to her curation, and I think she ended up putting them on the risers anyway. But that was the latest critique that I am, you know, I'm grateful for, because it doesn't happen as often anymore. Right. Outside of, but, being out of grace.
3: But I like that thing about humor, because that's almost a humorous thing to do, to make something that's, you know, big and bold, but the piece is so delicate.
4: Right.
3: You know, I just think that would be, you know, that's pretty cool, actually. Do you ever, so you talk about the quietness of the pieces. Is there music that you like to listen to when you work, or like silence?
4: That's a great question. So, because that's always, I think, a good studio process question. What do you have in the background? And I cannot listen to music, but I always listen to some sort of audiobook or a lecture of some sort. It has to be like thought, so that I'm not too lost in my thought with the work, right? If it was music and it's so emotional that I get way into the emotion of the thing and I almost can't concentrate on the work. Does that make sense? Because the way that I make the work is so very repetitive and mundane in how I measure and remeasure and make the same lines over and over again. And I draw the same shape like 18 different times, and then I have to score that same shape as many times.
3: Yeah.
4: I have to cut that same shape as many times.
3: Yeah.
4: So then, if it's music, because the music is it's like drawing. It's very immediate to and effective.
3: Yes.
4: Then I'm carried away by being like frustrated. And bored, and the energy is not right. So then, if it's like a story or a lecture, then I'm really distracted by the thing, and I can make these repetitive things and sort of zone out.
3: Yeah, that's really cool. Well, we should tell people again how they can come and see your work.
4: Right. So First Friday is happening this Friday at Terrain Gallery on 628 North Monroe Street. First Friday is happening from 5 p.m. I believe they close at 8. And then otherwise it's the regular gallery operating hours. It'll be open till the end of August.
3: Okay. And how do people go like, I don't know if I'll make it down there, but I really would like to see her work. Where would they find your work?
4: Sure. I have a website, jennifersehaw.com, JenniferSeo.com. My Instagram is also possible, I guess, SEO.JENN.
3: Okay. And I'll try to put that down in my show notes, so people want to go and look at KYRS out and about, that you should be able to get that information there too. Jennifer, it was so lovely to meet you and to be with you and to hear about your work, and you've inspired me. Thank you.
4: Thank you so much for having me. You've been a great host.
3: Okay, thanks. Okay, you have been listening to Out and About, and you are now listening to KYRS Medical Lake Spokane.

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0: Todd Blanche, the former personal attorney of President Trump, is one step closer to becoming attorney general after two Republican Senator holdouts said they were satisfied by a written order from Blanche issued Sunday that purports to rescind the $1.8 billion so-called anti-weaponization fund, what others call a slush fund, created as part of a controversial settlement deal between Trump and the IRS. The part of that deal granting Trump, his children, and his businesses immunity from retroactive tax audits remains intact. Meanwhile, U.S. Attorney Gene Pirro dropped the criminal charges against former Olympian Davy Hearn over alleged vandalism of the reflecting pool, saying instead the damage was from a rushed and flawed renovation. We'll speak to attorney Norm Eisen. Then Emmett Till would have turned 85 on July 25th.
1: What if Emmett Till lived? What if he had returned home still a child alive